0: Welcome back to Blind Date on CHMA and CHMR, where we just listened to a doubleheader of Lonely Coming Down and I Will Always Love You, as originally sung by Dolly Parton on her 1973 album, Jolene. Honey, what'd you think of those tunes?
1: I mean, anything else is going to pale in comparison to I Will Always Love You. There's, mm-hmm. That one's the other iconic song
0: mm-hmm.
1: for a reason. God, her version's just so beautiful.
0: Yeah.
1: Fun fact, which you might already know, given your research. Did you know that Elvis wanted to cover this song real bad?
0: Oh, yeah, and Dolly didn't let him.
1: Well,
0: not just that she didn't let him.
1: She was happy to let him do it. She really wanted him to do it. But Elvis's manager, Colonel Tom, mm-hmm. he wanted like 50% of the cut, basically.
0: Oh.
1: He wanted Elvis to have like 50% of the royalties for it or something like that. Some absurd amount, and Dolly was like, no, it's my song.
0: Yeah.
1: So the deal fell through overnight, and she was really disappointed by that because she really wanted Elvis, like, he loved the song. Apparently he like sang it to Priscilla just after they got divorced. As a sort of like parting of the ways.
0: Whoa.
1: And then I think it was somebody shortly afterwards was like, or said shortly after Whitney had recorded her cover, which Dolly was happy to let her do. She and Dolly made sure that Whitney actually had all of the verses because the version she was originally going to do didn't have the last verse.
0: Right.
1: Somebody asked her pretty shortly after, are you disappointed that Elvis didn't get to record the song after? And she's like, I mean, a part of me is, yes, but she she'd just gotten her first royalty check for Whitney's cover, and it was a check for $1 million.
0: Oh my God.
1: And she was like, but I can't be too sad about it when I've got this check in my hand, you know?
0: So true.
1: As she used to say, it takes a lot of money to look this cheap. So
0: Well, and I'm sure you've heard this story too, so originally, yeah, Kevin Costner, who starred in The Bodyguard, brought the song to composer David Foster, who rearranged it as a pop ballad.
1: Yeah, because they were going to do a totally different song.
0: Mm-hmm. So David Foster rearranged I'll Always Love You as a pop ballad for Whitney Houston for the movie, and Parton did not know what Foster and Houston had done with the song until she heard it on the radio months later.
1: Yeah.
0: And is quoted by saying, all of a sudden I hear this a cappella sound. I just hear this, if I should stay, and it didn't register, and I thought, what is that? And it's just still, that's my song. But it still didn't register. It was Whitney, because it was just the solo voice, and then all of a sudden it went into the I Will Always Love You, and I thought I was going to wreck my car. It just overwhelmed me.
1: And it's so interesting. I watched a video talking about it, because obviously Whitney won the Grammy for performance for I Will Always Love You, and Dolly got to present that Grammy to her, which is so special. And she was so thrilled by it. It's just so interesting to me that this little girl from the Smoky Mountains of Tennessee, her fate got so intertwined with this like kind of like music prodigy royalty from New Jersey, because like Whitney Houston's godmother was Aretha Franklin.
0: Yeah,
1: like she's I want to do a deep dive on her soon, because I think that I know so little about Whitney,
0: but everything we know about her is crazy.
1: Yeah. And of course Dolly was at Whitney's funeral in 2012. And apparently the song that played as her casket left the church was I Will Always Love You.
0: Oh
1: yeah.
0: It's a gorgeous song, and obviously Whitney's version is iconic for a reason, because it's incredible.
1: Karaoke staple for so many.
0: For sure. I love how like gentle and tender Dolly's version is.
1: Well, especially if you have the added context too of she wrote it as a goodbye to Porter Wagner and everything he did for her career. But also I find it funny that she starts it by saying like, you'd only get in my way.
0: Yeah.
1: Like, she knew she was outgrowing him.
0: And she was right.
1: Yeah.
0: And she was right. Especially like, I don't know, the spoken verse. I mean, we know that Dolly loves a spoken verse. We will hear it again before the show is up. But also like the male country ensemble backup singers at the end of it always like tickles me so much. I don't know. I just love it a lot. Like, I think it's so beautiful. Also, I really like Lonely Coming Down. I love the piano part in that one because I feel like, you know, we've been very like traditional country instrumentation, guitar, banjo, strings heavy, and getting the piano in on Lonely Coming Down. I remember the first time I heard it, I was like, ooh, ooh. Like, I love it a lot. Well, enough yapping, because next up we're going to be listening to It Must Be You and Cracker Jack. And I'm not even going to say anything about Cracker Jack until it's done. I was like, I got to play this song. It's, again, we're mixing things up a little bit. So this is a double header of It Must Be You and Cracker Jack right here on Blind Aid.

0: Welcome back to Blind Date on CHMA and CHMR, where we just listened to a doubleheader of It Must Be You and Cracker Jack by Dolly Parton. Honey, what'd you think of those two tunes?
1: Go, Cracker Jack. Oh, to write a song about a little dog. You know, I will give Dolly this. Her songs are just so non-structured that it makes the job of musical improvisers really easy. Like, I can totally see like a Game Changer karaoke episode where the prompt is a song about a dog in the style of Dolly Parton, mm-hmm. and to crack something like Cracker Jack is what they would come up with.
0: Yeah,
1: right. Like, we have very simple rhymes, very simple song structure,
0: a little spoken verse about how he's passed on. Love you, Cracker Jack.
1: Love you, Cracker Jack. And if we name our future dog Cracker Jack, what of it?
0: What of it? He'll have a song.
1: He'll have a theme song built in.
0: I just love that, like, truly it is, like, this deep into the album that this track appears. Like, I'm playing this mostly in order. The only song I moved around was I Will Always Love You, because it comes earlier, and I wanted us to wait a little bit on that one.
1: Yeah.
0: But other than that, we're listening to this album in order. We're listening to 11 out of 14 tracks. I misspoke earlier. We've only skipped three.
1: Oh, wow.
0: So, yeah, like, imagine me listening to this album, deciding, you know, how I feel about it, what I might want to keep, what I might want to cut, and this deep into the album, we get Cracker Jack.
1: I don't think she anticipated people getting this far.
0: I was like, yeah, girl.
1: It's a hidden gem for those who do get this far.
0: Well, see, I will say, I hope people got this far, because next and last, we're going to be listening to the final two tracks on the album, which, like, aside from, you know, the big hits, are, like, my two favorite on the album. Like, I think the final two tracks in the album are so good. So, next up, we are going to be listening to Barbara On Your Mind and Last Night's Lovin' right here on Blind Date.

0: Welcome back to Blind Date on CHMA and CHMR, where we just listened to the last tracks off of Dolly Parton's album, Jolene. Those tracks being Barbara on Your Mind and Last Night's Lovin'. Honey, what'd you think of those tunes?
1: Guys, I think she still has Last Night's Lovin' on her mind.
0: I think I'm getting that impression.
2: great. Lovely. Wonderful. I'm surprised we had that much of a banger to close out the album, but you know what?
0: Yeah.
2: Love it.
0: I love that, like, yeah, so much of, like, obviously, like, there's a lot of this album that is happy, but, you know, there's also, like, so much heartbreak and yearning and, like, melancholy, and then the closing track of the album is this absolute banger about how much Dolly Parton loved the sex she had last night, and that's so awesome. I think that song is so good and funny and beautiful.
1: It is really funny. Yeah,
0: like, yeah, girl. And as you should. It makes so much more sense to me now why, like, her and Sabrina Carpenter got on so well just shortly before Dolly's passing.
2: Yeah,
0: because it does feel like, you know, like songs like Last Night's Lovin' paved the way for female artists to be able to do what Sabrina Carpenter does, because I mean, 1973, not that long ago, but I mean, you know, also, like, at the time, how much were women writing music and singing that openly about last night's lovin'? Certainly not as much as today.
2: Yeah.
0: So shout out for that, Dolly. Also, I really like Barbara on Your Mind. I think that's another, you know, Jolene-esque, beautiful little tune.
2: Mm-hmm. Yeah, it's all great.
0: Well, honey, that was most of Dolly Parton's 1973 album, Jolene, her 13th album. What do you think? Was Jolene the album? Love at first listen.
2: Yeah, I think so, honestly. You know, definitely a little soupy as you make your way through it. But it gave us Jolene and I Will Always Love You, and really isn't that what matters at the end of the day?
0: And Cracker Jack and Last Night's Lovin'.
2: And Cracker Jack, let us not forget. I'm holding on to that. First dog we get, Cracker Jack. That's his name.
0: Listen, great name, great song.
2: That's his name.
0: Well, that is going to do it for us this week on Blind Date. There is so much more to say about Dolly, as there always is, but you all have heard it and seen it and read about it already. And if you haven't, get to it, because she was a phenomenal, phenomenal woman, activist, musician.
2: I was about to say, not just musician. She did so much more than that.
0: Yeah, like human being on this earth, mm-hmm. Putting out so much good into the world. So thank you, Dolly.
2: Yeah, thanks, Dolly. And thank you for listening to yet another episode of Blind Date here on CHMA and CHMR. We'll be back next week with a fresh new show from yours truly. What am I playing? We'll both find out. you'll just have to tune in to find out. We'll be back next week. Stay safe out there. Happy start of the school year for those of you who've started already. Ooh. Hope it's not too crazy for you yet. And we'll talk to you all very, very soon. Bye.
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1: The following program is an all-language show which includes open discussions on topics related to the LGBTQ plus community and beyond, including, but not limited to, mature subject matters such as sex and sexuality, personal experiences, and more. We aim to create a respectful and inclusive space for all. Listener discretion is advised. The views and opinions expressed are those of the guests and do not necessarily reflect the views and opinions of the producers and this outlet. Stay tuned for thought-provoking conversations and so much more.
2: Yes, we did have a father-son relationship with benefits. We met on the 4th of July, 1983, and I had left Long Island. I had left New York, and I was destitute. I had no money. I was sleeping on couches. I, for all intents and purposes, I was homeless.
3: 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So stay tuned. 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

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I'm producer and host, Mark Tara. 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So, today, business communication specialist at the University of Economics in Da Nang, Vietnam, Michael Cavan joins me as my guest and joins me to spill some tea, so to speak, about his personal journey from being a survivor of sexual abuse to opening America's first LGBT-themed restaurant called Out on Main in Columbus, Ohio. Plus an hour two music from LGBT artists, independent artists, voices that we've come to know and love in classic disco, classic 80s, classic house. And on this episode, I'm featuring some classic new wave, a three-song trans artist set, Spotlight, and more. All that lies ahead as we start this journey through Rainbow Country. Our first stop, the Rainbow Country Bookstore. Today, Canadian best-selling author Anthony Badalka reads from his 12th novel, Going to Beautiful, a book that tells the story of married gay couple and parents, Jake, a celebrity chef, and Eddie, a fashion designer. They had it all until one day they didn't. By the way, on Amazon.ca, Going to Beautiful has a rating of 4.8.

0: probably one of the most horrific things imaginable had befallen me. I'd been struck down with a man cold. So I was holed up in the guest bedroom of the home I share with my husband Eddie and beloved French bulldog Lulu. I heard a faint tap, tap, tap on the bedroom door before it inched open. This let in blazing shafts of cornea-torching hellfire, also known as dim lighting from the hallway. Now, despite mentioning the hellfire thing in what was probably an unkind way, Eddie came in anyway. He gently lowered himself onto the edge of the bed and expressed concern. Lulu was markedly less empathetic. Eddie rubbed my arm. I saw his kind smile and closed my eyes. A while later, I felt his hand on my forehead, testing my temperature. I must have passed the test because he leaned in, kissed me where his hand had been, and whispered, "You're gonna be all right, my love." I don't remember either Eddie or Lulu leaving the room. A while later, I awoke and realized that in my end-of-day stupor, I'd unwisely left my arsenal of medications in the kitchen. No, I mean, maybe I'd done it on purpose. A heap of pills was sure to elicit sympathy and vigilance. They might even inspire Eddie to stock the fridge with mint chocolate ice cream for when I needed it as life-saving sustenance. I tightened a blanket around me for the lengthy journey to the kitchen. I was not convinced I'd make it. Halfway there, I fell against a floor-to-ceiling window, luxuriating in the coolness of the glass against my sizzling cheek. I considered stripping down and plastering my naked body against the pane, but just the thought set my teeth to chattering. If I was going to make it back to bed before daybreak, I knew I had to keep going. In the kitchen, I found my stash of meds, swallowed some, downed 2 glasses of water, checked the freezer for mint chocolate. Disappointed, I set out on my return death march, propelled only by the promise of a warm bed. That was when I noticed it. A flickering light. The flickering light was coming from the other side of the sliding glass door that separates the living room from our expansive outdoor terrace. I took a shaky step towards the light. Wait a second. Isn't that what happens when you're dying? Was I dying? Did I feel compelled to step into the light? Had I taken too many drugs? I checked for a pulse. Seemed strong enough. It was too early for Eddie to have gone to bed, yet there was no sign of him or Lulu in the apartment. Could they be out there on the balcony at night in March? I mean, the weather had been unseasonably warm that week. And, you know, sometimes when that happened, we'd bundle up in the hand-knit sweaters we brought back from Ireland, prepare brandy-spiked hot chocolates, crank up the space heaters, and with fragrant steam wafting off our boozy drinks, our noses reddening, our breath dancing in the air, we'd cuddle up on the couch and giggle and laugh and pretend we were two burly fishermen who'd found love on the Irish moors or some such nonsense. So they had to be out there, right? Satisfied with the explanation for the flickering light and convinced I wasn't dying just yet, I turned and headed for bed before the NyQuil kicked in. I was halfway down the hallway when that itty bit of rationality that still lurked in my congested head told me to stop. Eddie would be worried about me. He was sweet that way. As a good husband, I should poke my head outside and announce my status as still breathing. I owed him that much, even if he hadn't brought me the ice cream. With the blanket wound tightly about me, I did a geisha walk from hallway to balcony door. The first thing I noticed through the glass was Lulu, frantically pawing at it. Was she out there alone? Had Eddie somehow forgotten her out there and gone to bed after all? I strained to see out, but saw no sign of him. I slid open the door. Lulu rushed inside, shooting me a belittling look. I stepped onto the balcony, grimacing as my bare feet made contact with the cold floor. It was quiet. Too quiet. Now on the balcony, I saw that the flickering light I'd seen from the kitchen was coming from a statuesque liquid lava lamp, which, according to our interior designer, we couldn't possibly live without. But where was Eddie? Despite protective layers of quilting, I felt a chill, and not the fever-induced kind. I moved forward and called out, "Hello?" "Hello," came the response. And there he was, Eddie, standing in heavy shadow. For several seconds, we just stared at one another. "How are you?" he finally asked. I mean, did the pile of drugs in the kitchen tell him nothing? And had he looked in on me earlier in the bedroom and found me half dead? Or did I hallucinate that? "You should go back to bed," he said. "Go back to bed." I mean, was I disturbing his evening? It may have been the fever, but his apathetic suggestion really ticked me off. I mean, where was the caring? Where was the worry? Where was the goddamn mint chocolate ice cream? Now, thankfully, before I said any of that, I remembered the sage advice of our neighbor and good friend, Baz. She said, "If you don't have anything nice to say, mumble it under your breath and walk away." And that's exactly what I did. And that's exactly the last time I ever saw my husband, Eddie.
1: In the 60s, before the internet, to find each other, queer people needed to actually get together in real space and real time. Since most places didn't tolerate our kind, depending on where you were, your options could be limited. Large cities might have a few specialized commercial spaces, but in the absence of those, it was basically public washrooms, parks, or house parties. They all had their downsides. Commercial spaces required you to spend money, and that's one of the reasons why they were mostly for men. Even in places as big as Toronto, there was seldom more than one lesbian bar at a time. Lesbians earned about 60% of the male wage and probably had more dependents. The economy just wasn't there. The old adage was, gay men go to restaurants, lesbians hold potlucks. Washrooms and parks were also pretty much boys only and could be dangerous. Plus, parks in the Canadian winter, not so good. You could freeze your willy off. House parties, you needed to know somebody, or know somebody who knew somebody, and so on, and be invited. In terms of commercial life, Montreal had led the pack, developing a Sin City reputation during Prohibition in the U.S. in the 1930s.

0: In smaller centers, where businesses couldn't meet community needs, the lesbian and gay liberation movement of the 70s came up with a new model. Defy economics and do it for ourselves. We might not have a lot of capital, but we did have free labor. For example, the Lesbian Organization of Toronto established a non-profit community center in a ramshackle old Victorian house in 1977. It held dances and brunches and drop-ins and provided meeting spaces and a coffee house and hosted a phone line for a whole generation of women. LOOT, as it was known, was following a strategy already developed elsewhere. In Saskatoon, the Zodiac Friendship Society opened its community center in 1973. Edmonton and Calgary soon followed suit. HALO, the Homophile Association of London, Ontario, started in 1974, and the Halifax Gay Alliance for Equality first began running dances in the Turret in 76 and later turned that into a community center. By the end of the decade, there was a network of lesbian and gay groups providing community spaces in dozens of medium-sized centers across Canada, volunteer-run and community-controlled. This is Tim McCaskill, a gay liberation dinosaur from another planet and author of Queer Progress.
1: Up next, Spilling the Tea with Michael Cavan.
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0: Michael Cavan, hi, how are you?
1: I'm great. How you doing there, Mark? And hello, Canada.
0: I know. I have to say thank you, Michael, for being here to have your voice, your story be heard by the LGBT community and beyond, Michael, especially to talk about you. You're here to get your story out, for us to get to know you. You are in Da Nang, Vietnam. That's where you're living now. Talk to me about gay life in Da Nang, Vietnam. What is that like for you? Because you're originally from America.
1: That's right. I'm from the USA. My last pit stop in the US was Philadelphia. So I'm a Philly boy. And here in Da Nang, Central Vietnam, you know, Vietnam's pretty cool about the LGBTQ stuff. I've never had an issue. I'm an educator. And it's never come up as an issue. I think that dating apps are pretty popular here. There, from time to time, there are gay bars that pop up and then go away. And there are bars also that are very gay friendly. You can be openly gay here in Da Nang, no problem. I've really appreciated deeply, you know, the warm reception that I've received here in Vietnam. And in my early years here, I traveled all over the country, stayed and lived with many families via Airbnb, and fell in love with the people and the culture. I just love Vietnam with all my heart. And it's such an honor to be here and to live the life that I get to live here.
0: Wow, well said, well said. So your early life, I believe you were born and raised on Long Island. Is that correct?
1: That's right. And if any of your guests have never heard of Long Island, you know, it's a horror story.
0: Well, it's part of New York State. But talk to me about your early life in Long Island, like growing up. What was your growing up life like for you?
1: Well, my growing up life actually began down south in the panhandle of Florida. And I spent my summers down there with my beloved grandchar, who was my Auntie Mame. And it was a respite from my chaotic family life on Long Island. There was just a lot of chaos. We were all way over our heads when it comes to the realities of life. And, you know, Long Island is a suburban nightmare. It has many good points, and it certainly has a lot of beauty, but it also is suburban hell. And, you know, the land of the Long Island Lolita, Amy Fisher, and her older lover from, you know, 30 years ago, Joey Buttafuoco, that was his name. You know, so Long Island is known for this kind of stuff. We're kind of the Florida of the East Coast, with all due respect.
0: And for your

0: Yourself growing up, you're a gay man. For yourself growing up, when did that start crystallizing for you in regards to your same-sex attraction? When did you begin to realize that you're not like everyone else?
1: Well, you know, referencing back to my summers in Florida with my beloved grandchild, my Auntie Mame, you know, I was fascinated with Playboys, and I was fascinated with women and their big boobs and the clothes. And I think that I tied into the gay aspects of Playboy and all the fabulousness of it. So I was quite focused on that as a young person. But then my interest did shift. I had close friends in Florida, a BFF that I, you know, was probably in love with. I just didn't understand the feelings that I had for him. You know, we were the same age, and you know, we did a lot of stuff together, and we didn't know what we were doing, really. We'd sometimes kiss with a pillow between us, you know, to see what that was like. But while my friend, my best friend, Lenny, was thinking about girls, I was thinking about him. So it did help that my parents were determined to bulldoze the homo out of me. And my mother remarried when I was 8 or 9 years old. I was a very effeminate child. At times, I didn't know if I was a girl or a boy. I had really long hair, Buddy Holly glasses. I felt very much not a part of. I felt apart from in my internal world. And I knew that I was different. And I had these attractions, and my parents gave me a lacrosse stick, and I started playing lacrosse because they wanted to man me up. And there, you know, if you're worried about your son being gay, why put them in a locker room with other naked, you know, boys, which is what they did. And that kind of sparked my curiosity even more. And, you know, by the time I was 13 or 14, I was pretty cleared in that I found same-sex attraction to be my preference. Mm-hmm. But this was Long Island in the late 70s, and there was no gay, straight support groups, nothing like that. I mean, my lacrosse classmates would kill me if they knew I was gay, if I came out at that time. Although they knew I was different and they knew that I was strange, you know, I worked really hard to try to pass and to man up and not to look or sound gay. And it really, you know, forced me to kind of repress, you know, being out and open at a young age and not be myself and try to be what other people wanted me to be, what I thought others wanted me to be, and to try to be this big grand success that my parents envisioned for me, which was pretty bonkers at the time. And you know, I was not suited for Ivy League education. You know, my intelligence is average, especially at that time, and I didn't test well. So you know, there were all these bonkers expectations at home about what I should be and where I should go. A lot of ambition, you know, for my future, and I wanted to please my parents, and I wanted to make them proud of me. It was always great when my name was in the Newsday paper because I scored goals playing lacrosse. And, you know, at an early age, you know,
0: so
1: I had
0: you were a bit of a jock.
1: Oh, I was. I played lacrosse, and I was a star lacrosse player on Long Island. I mean, I was very good. You know, I played other sports, but, you know, in basketball, you have to be tall. Football, you have to be big. But, you know, with lacrosse, you can be any size. And I was a small guy back then, and I could move fast, and I was very good with the lacrosse stick. And so I learned about, you know, teamwork. I learned about camaraderie. And, we, you know, we had some fine moments, our team. And by the time we were juniors and seniors, we knew we were an organism. I mean, we knew where each of us was going to be on the field 3 seconds before they got there. So, you know, I could time my passes and my assists, and I love scoring assists because it meant my teammate got to score the goal. Mm-hmm. And yeah, so as much as I was uncomfortable playing lacrosse and being in sports, it did teach me about competitiveness, mm-hmm. sportsmanship, and teamwork.
0: So at what point did you start getting the call and the interest to visit Manhattan? Was that in high school that you,
1: yes,
0: you started to go to Manhattan? Because then that, you became a whole other person.
1: I did, yeah.
0: My understanding is that you ended up working.
1: I did. I worked the streets. But early on, I found that, you know, having sex kind of filled the hole inside, you know, for a while. And I was a hottie back then. I wasn't a supermodel, but I was easy on the eyes. Most people would agree. So I did pretty well, you know, when it comes to, you know, meeting people. And in Manhattan, you know, I found pretty quickly that I had some star quality, and I discovered these hustler bars, notorious ones. Probably one of the most notorious is Rounds. It was, I think, at 53rd and 3rd or somewhere on the east side. And I discovered these bars, and I discovered that, you know, I could sashay around. I got lots of attention. You know, older, wealthier men bought me drinks. They'd buy me clothes and dinners. And I love the attention, and I love being adored. I love sashaying around and showing off. And, you know, I felt like I didn't see myself as a prostitute or an escort because I didn't accept money. I was not exchanging money for my time. I was more into the adoration and the gifts that these older men would give me and the affirmation that I would receive from them. That's where I was getting my worth. And of course, drugs was a big deal back then. And so, you know, if you had drugs, I was your friend. And, you know, look, this is 40 years ago, and I can talk about this now. I've done lots of therapy. You know, I've forgiven myself for that stuff. And I look back on it now and smile because, you know, I did get to live through a very interesting time in New York City where, you know, you could go in to the city at 6 p.m., hang out on the east side, have some nice man buy me dinner, you know, then continue the evening, go score some drugs somewhere, you know, hit Studio 54 or Xenon, you know, get more drugs, meet more people, and then at 3 a.m. wind up at Crisco Disco, which was an after hours bar, as well as other after hours bars, and where drugs were openly used in the VIP room, celebrities, the whole thing. I mean, I was swept away in this very glamorous, interesting life. I had a tryst with Steve Rubell, who is the owner of Studio 54. You know, I got around and I wanted to meet interesting people, influential people, people who'd become celebrities. I talked to a lot of folks about their experiences, and I was very curious, and I wanted to chart my own path. I didn't know that I was making choices that, you know, would eventually, you know, become part of my history, mm-hmm. and a well-known part of my history.
0: Did you end up going to Studio 54 then?
1: Oh, absolutely. I was at Studio 54. It was after it reopened, so, you know, I would read about 54 in the New York Post, page 6, read about all these celebrities in the late 70s when I was a teenager, read about it and dream about going to Studio 54. And then when I was old enough and I discovered New York City, I would go and I would stand out by the rope. and I did that a few nights, never didn't get in. And then eventually Mark Beinecke, the door person, I guess, decided he liked me, and I got on his good list, and he admitted me. And then from then on, I was always admitted when I approached the rope there at Studio 54. And one thing that Studio 54 did was it had these very exciting gay nights on Sunday nights. And there would be thousands of gay men dancing in unison. And it was thrilling for this 19 year old to see so many gay people together dancing in this environment. It really just was thrilling, and I enjoyed and I joined in, and you know, I had some really fantastic experiences at 54 and at those after hours clubs, and I mean I'm glad I got to experience it. I'm glad I survived. I'm glad I was too afraid to go into those back rooms. I'd see people going into these back rooms and not coming out, and I just sit there and drink and watch, and thankfully I was scared, and maybe that saved me, I don't know, but I was very lucky. I was very lucky that I survived all of that. You know, within a few years, you know, AIDS, you know, was happening, and acquaintances were dying, people were dying. It happened very fast, and it was shocking at the time, and we all kind of had, we changed our behaviors sexually so that we could survive, and I survived. I'm one of the lucky ones. I don't know why, but I did, and here I am now at 60, you know, telling the tale.
0: And on that note, we'll return after this Rainbow Country update.
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0: MLB, the host and producer of radio programs Ruby Slippers and Through the Looking Glass. In many parts of the world, one will be excluded or even persecuted just for being gay. And so it's so very important to have a program like Rainbow Country, whose mandate is to provide a platform for the LGBT community to have a voice, share ideas, and promote inclusiveness. Through thought-provoking interviews, preview of cultural events, and music, your host and producer, Mark Tara, showcases the very best the LGBT community has to offer. 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
2: My name is Joanne Vanicola, and I'm an actor and a writer, and I was first on Rainbow Country with Mark Tara on discussing the massacre at Pulse Club in Orlando. 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Thank you.
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0: So, Michael,
1: Kevin, we're here. We're talking about you getting to know your life's story to a certain degree. So, you're growing up on Long Island. You're working it in Manhattan, and at some point, you end up moving to Tampa, Florida, where you end up meeting Frank Cavan. A gay business mogul, a gay business owner, had a number of gay bars and restaurants. And the two of you end up having a relationship. He ends up adopting you, and you guys end up moving to, I believe, Houston, Texas.
2: Dallas,
1: Texas. Mm-hmm. So here's the question. How did the two of you originally meet? How did you originally meet your daddy with benefits, Frank Cavan?
2: Yes, we did have a father-son relationship with benefits. We met on the 4th of July, 1983. And I had left Long Island. I had left New York. And I was destitute. I had no money. I was sleeping on couches. I, for all intents and purposes, I was homeless. And I had really no prospects for the future. Family members that were supportive had cut me off. And so I went down to Florida to live with an aunt, wound up in Tampa. And on that fateful day, I went to the big nightclub called the Old Plantation on Tampa Boulevard and walked in with $20 in my pocket and no future. And I sit at the bar and I look over and there's this older gentleman, larger. He kind of reminded me of my grandfather. I don't know if that's a good or bad thing. Smiled at me. I smiled at him. And this was a bar that Frank owned, that he developed. And Frank Cavan was a gay bar and nightclub mogul back in the 70s and 80s. And over his career, he developed at least 60 different brands. Although a few were bombs, most of them were successful, and some of them were uber successful. And probably his best known brand is JR's Bar and Grill, which has its flagship store, its flagship location in Dallas and other locations in Texas and so on. So we met, we connected. He could tell that I was hungry and that I was a little desperate. He said that he's always looking for young talent. He has an organization back in Texas. He owns clubs and so on. So the evening progressed onto a Chinese restaurant where we got very, very roaringly intoxicated. Yes, we wound up back at his luxury condominium on Bayshore Boulevard. And his nickname for the bed was the workbench. Yes. So, you know, as RuPaul says, you better work. So, you know, I was 20-year-old. I got to work. I knew what to do. I was no stranger to old men's bodies. and I knew what to do. And we connected. And you would think that this was a, you know, transactional situation. But there was an emotional connection with me and Frank. And we did pull each other up. I did move to Dallas the following week where he had, you know, six or seven different clubs that he was actively operating. Yes. And I went really from rags to riches overnight, you know, from being destitute to living in his penthouse apartment in the sky. And becoming, you know, the topic of gossip and criticism by the community in Dallas. I was told right to my face, we see you as a concubine, as a whore. When I was on Frank's arm, we go into his clubs. There was always a parting of the waves whenever Frank entered his clubs. And I'd be on his arm and people would laugh and snicker and point at me. And there were a few looks of admiration, but for the most part, you know, welcome to the world of vicious Dallas queens. Which I became one.
1: How long yes. were you guys together? For ultimately?
2: Well, we met in 83, yes. Mm-hmm. And unlike the other young men in Frank's life, I really didn't want a car. I didn't want a bar. I wanted an education. Yes. So, and I was the first young man in his life that wanted an education. Everybody else wanted other things. I wanted an education. So I quickly enrolled at SMU, Southern Methodist University in Dallas, also known as Send Money Urgently. even back then, it was quite expensive. And I began education, and I began working for his firm, Cabin Enterprises, in Dallas doing PR. And I was living with Frank. And the following year, we wanted to find a way, or let's be clear here. I wanted to find a way to have a legal connection. And I suggested, I said, Frank, how about if you adopt me and I become your son, your legal son? And back then, that was one way. It was neither common or uncommon, but it did happen that same-sex couples would adopt each other legally as adults as a way to have a legal connection. It was our form of gay marriage at the time. And so we did that, and we were in the courtroom, you know, with the judge and these kids and their parents and cakes and balloons. And there's Frank and I, and the judge, looked at us and he says, okay, I'll grant your adoption, but you don't have to sit on my lap like the other kids were. So we all had a good laugh, and Frank and I hitched up via adoption, and things were moving along, but I had demons. I had inner monsters. I was born with alcohol in my breath. I come from many generations of alcoholics on both sides of my family. So, I was born alcoholic. So the moment I took a drink, I was home. Okay. Add to that drugs. And now in Dallas, add to the fact that I had lots of money. Access to lots of money. So, I developed an ulterior life of partying, drinking. Frank would be traveling and I would be partying with, questionable people in questionable situations at these fancy places, fancy restaurants, with my limousine waiting and drama, drama, drama. I was like a gay Tony Montana, from the Al Pacino movie. I was like a gay Tony Montana there, and with my entourage. And eventually I bottomed out and I wound up in treatment there in Dallas. Worry calls to Frank, who was, in Florida at the time. And he said he would support my treatment. He did come visit me during family week when I was in treatment. And, one of the things the counselor said was, if you guys are going to make it, you need to move away from father-son with benefits and just be father-son. And Michael, move out of the condo, move out of the luxury penthouse in the sky, move onto campus and move toward a more normal, less chaotic life. We took the counselor's advice seriously. We did that with tears. And then Frank and I transitioned into a father-son relationship. He was rooting for me. I was continuing my education. I was traveling to Europe. And we eventually ended the intimacy part of our relationship, but we maintained an emotional intimacy as father-son. And he did, find other partners. I found other partners as well. But we stayed connected. And after I returned, I did a couple of international study trips. And when I returned from Russia in 1985, he said to me, he said, Michael, you're studying theater at SMU. I need you to be my heir. I need you to learn this business. I need you to not be learning how to be a ballerina, he said, but to become a business person. So I took what he said seriously. We had identified a location in Washington, D.C. We had been going to Washington frequently. Frank was a Republican. And he was a major donor for the Republican Party. We went to the White House multiple times, met President Reagan at the time, Vice President Bush. I've got pictures of Frank with these people. I've got receipts to back all this up on my website, michaelcabin.com, plug. And we had this really interesting life. And back then there was no internet. So although the Republican Party initially probably didn't know much about Frank, eventually they learned and they took the money. They didn't care. They were happy to take our money, happy to take the gay bar money back then. So, he suggested when I got back that I run a JR's, a branch in Washington, D.C. We'd been going to Washington. We found a location and I said, okay, I'll run it. And I took a year off from school. And 2 weeks into it, Frank had a stroke. And he became fairly incapacitated, very reliant on the people around him. Yes. And you can imagine that everyone's vying for Frank's attention. He kind of manipulated people to be loyal to him and to hate each other in his organization, divide and conquer and all that business. But he became, our relationship changed dramatically. And he really was never able to appreciate, because of cognitive issues, what I was accomplishing in Washington. And there were other nefarious characters and involved in this whole gay bar intrigue and drama. And I write a lot, I write in detail about this soap opera in my memoir, which is in development. It's called Spilling the Tea, and it is in development. And there was just a lot of intrigue in this gay bar dramatic empire, lots of backstabbing, viciousness. And I remember all of it, and I write about it. And it is fascinating. And, you know, for viewers and for gay men of a certain age, yes, we all remember that, you know, gay bars were always interesting, but it was always the gay bar owners that were the most interesting, because you really have to be a personality to own a gay bar.
1: Okay, so you're there and you're living your life. You're there in Dallas, and at some point you end up getting a package, and you get a package with photos and with videos, and this package that you end up getting contains images of yourself and videos and all this sort of stuff. And it's from your former high school, I believe, music teacher, Larry Lane Bateman.
2: That's right, drama teacher.
1: And your drama teacher. And let's circle back to your time on Long Island. And in a nutshell, what happened between yourself and your drama teacher?
2: Well, I took a speech class from Doc Bateman. We called him Doc Bateman. He was beloved. I mean, we loved him. We looked up to him. We worshipped him. His students. I took a speech class when I was 15 from him, and he was very complimentary. You know, wrote me great notes, high grades, and he was really the first male teacher at North Shore High School, where I went to school, that I really connected with. The other male teachers, for the most part, didn't like me, but I connected with Larry Lane Bateman. I did well in his course. I didn't know that all that attention he was giving me at 15 was grooming, yes. And then I would spend time with him during the lunch hour. He had hall duty, and I would sit and chat with him. And he seemed interested in my chaotic home life. Yes, I talked about the challenges of my parents and their insanity, their War of the Roses. You know, he seemed very concerned. And when I would look into his eyes and see his concern, I had a sense that this man has some answers for me about who I am. I didn't know, and I couldn't articulate it, but there was something that I felt connected to him. And then the following year, he suggested during one of our meetings at hall duty, when he was on hall duty, that, hey, he said, hey, let's do an away from school video project. I think you've got talent, you're a great actor, and I'd like to make a video of you, and we can do it at my off-campus home. That's what he suggested. But he said, don't tell anybody, because we don't want anyone to get jealous. Keep it between us. And I readily agreed. I eagerly agreed. It sounded really exciting. Video, I'm a great actor. My teacher, you know, thinks I'm doing great, wants to spend time with me. I was very needy. You know, really, I ought to have had on my forehead a neon that said, needy boy from chaotic family. Easy for the taking.
1: So you guys end up making a video. You end up making a video, and you end up having a sexual relationship with this teacher, and he's essentially grooming you and taking advantage of you.
2: Yes. And I didn't realize it. I mean, the scenario of the video project was that my character, a 16-year-old boy, returns home. He's been exposed at school as gay, and he returns home and has decided to kill himself. So a lot of the filming took place in a bathroom. He asked me to take off my clothes, sit in the bathtub, put tea on my arm, because when you put it in water, it looks like blood is coming out. Now, can you imagine that an adult did this scenario with such a bad ending for a gay person, which was very 1950s and 60s, yes, and suggested this scenario, and we did it. And he did, I was naked. He got me out of my clothes. Around his house, he had pockets of pornography. Pornography magazines. He gave me alcohol. He gave me marijuana. We smoked marijuana. And he said, Michael, I want to be the first man to make love to you. And he framed it that if we don't do this, he would not continue the relationship. That's how he framed it. So my sense is, if I did not consent and do this, I would lose him. But let's be clear, this was not his first time at the rodeo. Yes, he was using pornography, alcohol, cannabis, and poppers. okay, showing me this pornography of kids my own age having sex. It was unbelievable for this 16-year-old to see these images that I fantasized about, to see them in real life. It was very stimulating. You know, ask any predator and they'll tell you that a 15 or 16-year-old boy is easy pickings, especially if you stimulate them, yes, and especially if they are needy and vulnerable and want your attention. So ask any predator and he or she will tell you that. So we did that experience. I was quite out of it. And he said, I'd like to memorialize this by taking Polaroids of you. He took out a Polaroid camera. He said, you're so beautiful. You have such a beautiful body. Please let me take pictures of you. So he made sexually explicit Polaroids, which I agreed to. And throughout all of this, Mark, I assumed he was my friend. I assumed this was normal. I assumed that he was helping me. I assumed that he was the only person that could answer my questions, that he would be able to answer my questions about my emerging sexuality, yes, and that he wanted only good things for me. After 3 or 4 weeks and a few more times together, and let's just be clear, I did fall in love with him. I did fall in love with him, and I fell in love with the notion of us living together and having a life together. Now, he is 25 years my senior, okay, and I am a 16-year-old vulnerable kid with mixed emotions. It's a lot for a young person to take on these types of feelings, and it was not a level playing field. It was not a level playing field.
1: But later on in your life, you end up, this is later on in your life, you end up being pivotal in getting him out of the education system.
2: That's right.
1: That was, I guess, your way of ultimately standing up and saying enough with this ongoing abuse that this man was doing in the education system. So,
2: right.
1: Well done to you for doing that. Again, I only have a handful of minutes with you. You mentioned earlier that you're working on your memoir, Spilling the Tea.
2: That's right. So, you know, I'm doing what all budding authors do now, is I'm getting my story out there. You know, to be quite honest, it is expected by literary agents and prospective publishers that as an author, you have a following. So if your listeners want to help me, please go to my public Facebook page, Michael Cavan Writer, and follow me. That would help me a lot, because this is what I'm doing, is I'm doing, you know, other types of interviews and other types of coverage so that I can get my story out there. It is an interesting story. They say that, you know, every memoir needs to have three great acts. We've talked about two of them. We haven't even gotten into the third act, which was my co-founding of Out on Main Restaurant, which was the nation's first LGBTQ restaurant in Columbus, Ohio, 1996 to 2002. That's
1: which
2: the third
1: had a lot
2: story.
1: Of people. You had Ellen's mother would visit there. Ellen herself was there, including Eartha Kitt.
2: That's right, Eartha Kitt, Grace Jones.
1: Amazing.
2: Grace Jones and Bruce Vilanch, who was a recent guest of yours on your radio show. He was a visitor and he left us, whenever celebrities came, they would always leave us souvenirs and things. And he left us a script of a project that he was working on and he signed it. He was a lot of fun. And Betty, you know, at the time was doing activism. She was an ally. She was traveling all over the United States and she'd be in Ohio once or twice a year. She'd always come to our restaurant and she'd say, someday I'm going to bring Ellen. And we're like, yeah, bring Ellen. And on her 70th birthday, Betty was in town. Ellen was doing a show at the Palace Theater. And Ellen asked Betty, where do you want to go for your birthday dinner? And she says, I have the perfect place. So it was the first time as a restaurant owner that I actually had to be a bodyguard to kind of allow Ellen and her posse to have dinner because they were groupies and everything. Mm-hmm. But after dinner, they couldn't have been more gracious. And I toured Ellen around the restaurant, showed her all of our memorabilia and Elton John costume, Liberace, Melissa Etheridge guitar. And she said, Michael, I wanted to do something like this in LA. I wanted to do a gay cafe when I was first coming out. And this is kind of what I envisioned. So it is so interesting to have had such interesting wide experiences in this life that I've
1: lived. I'll have to say, as I have less than a minute with you, Michael Cavan, I have to say, thank you for sharing, just getting some insight into you and your amazing story. Thanks again for your time, and thanks again for being on the show. I really, truly appreciate this.
2: Thank you for having me. Thank you, Mark. Thank you, Canada. I used to go to Montreal all the time for getaways, and from Columbus, it's only an hour and a half, and I loved it, and I do love Canada. So, love you, Canada.
1: By the way, on June 4th, 2026, Michael Cavan's memoir, Spilling the Tea, Adventures in a Texas Gay Bar Empire, was published. 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
0: Magnus Hirschfeld made the modern homosexual. He co-founded the world's first gay rights group, the Scientific Humanitarian Committee, in Berlin in 1897. But what is far more important is that he and his colleagues came up with an enormously influential concept of what same-sex desire was, what it meant, and how it fit into the wider world. If you think homosexuality is an inborn quality that cannot be changed and has a biological root, but is not an illness, and if you think gay people are a sexual minority who are born that way and who deserve legal protections just as racial minorities do, you owe those ideas to Hirschfeld and a handful of others. He was among the first to articulate that conceptual model of what it means to be gay in print in 1896.
1: We just heard professor, author, and historian of queer and trans politics, Lori Marhoefer, reading from Racism and the Making of Gay Rights, a sexologist, his student, and the Empire of Queer Love, their powerful new gay history book, about the man who made the modern homosexual, a German physician and sexologist who died at the age of 67 in 1935, Magnus Hirschfeld.
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1: Hi, I'm Joey Lamar, best-selling author of Mambo Lips and Salsa Hips, and you're listening to Rainbow Country with Mark Tara.

is hour two of Rainbow Country, where I feature music from LGBT artists, independent artists, voices that we've come to know and love in classic disco, classic 80s, classic house. So if you stay with me, if you stick with me, I hope you think I'm bringing you music worth hearing. 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

Tarzan Boy, Living in the Background, and Woody Boogie. Those tracks from 80s Europe artist Baltimora. Up next, a queer artist set.

heard in that queer artist set. 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Love Always Wins. Sorrentos. And Tara Rara. 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Up next, a trans artist set.

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And just like that, this little gay journey through Rainbow Country has come to an end. 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And finally, I want to take this time to thank you for taking your time to be with me. 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

That was the first big date I had with your grandmother. Her brother took us a ride in the rumble seat in his new car. He took us back some old country roads, and we were

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1: who's saying from Krugstoke?
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1: Welcome to Book Waves. I'm Rich Walensky. This is the second of a two-part interview. My guest is Lisa C., whose latest novel is Daughters of the Sun and Moon. Earlier novels include Lady Tan's Circle of Women, The Island of Sea Women, Snowflower and the Secret Fan. And this is the 13th book by Lisa C. Lisa C., one thing that's in the book kind of as a subtext and one problem is that no one spoke English or very few. And Moon, Mrs. Tong, did speak English, but the rest of them were just traveling through and had no idea. And this is true for the men as well.
2: Mm-hmm. But I drew on that with just my own family. My great-grandfather, when he was in his 60s in the 1920s, he went back to China and came back with a 16-year-old bride. He was still married to my great-grandmother, but he came back with this 16-year-old, and she lived to be 95, so she didn't die all that long ago. She had very little English, very, very little. I have, on the Chinese side of my family, most of them dying off by now, but even people who were born here who had very little English, just enough to get by, not terribly fluent. You see this in immigrant families today. It depends on what you speak at home, how much you're exposed to the larger American society, how much you have to interact with it. To me, it didn't seem all that strange at all that these women would not be able to speak English. And plus the fact that they're not allowed out, right? So if you're confined because you're a wife, if you're confined because you're a sex worker, and anytime you peek your head out the door, you're trying to escape, right? You're not being exposed to the rest of the world. So why would you, not only why would you learn English, but how would you learn English?
1: The same would be true of reading and writing as well.
2: Exactly.
1: Moving on to Petal, the prostitute. I don't like using that word here because it almost feels wrong because of the slavery aspect of it. How did you find out what life was like for one of those sex workers?
2: So it's really interesting. There's actually been quite a bit of research done on them, particularly in the Bay Area, where, of course, that was the largest population of Chinese. And also, it was the Barbary Coast. There were plenty of brothels for every kind of woman and every kind of customer in that town. There's been quite a bit that has been preserved, some of the contracts that have been saved. You may have known her, Judy Young, who was a scholar. I think of her as kind of the godmother of the history of Chinese American women. And so one of her volumes, she has all of the primary source material that has survived, including, again, contracts, interviews with people who were brought over as sex workers, as well as a couple of women who in later life gave interviews about what had happened to them. And of course, in the Bay Area as well, there's Cameron House, which is still there in Chinatown. And Donaldina Cameron did go out, and it's a little later than this story, but she went out, and that was her job, was to rescue these women, free them. She was Christian, so it was a whole thing that these women went through, but they were able to be freed from sex work. Anyway, that's just to say that there's quite a bit that has survived about what that life was like, how much they charged, what kinds of things they did, what the cribs looked like. There's some wonderful wonderful might be the wrong word, but very telling photos that have survived from San Francisco Chinatown of what these cribs looked like, of what the women looked like, what they wore. So even though a lot of that photography happens maybe 10, 15 years later, I felt like I could rely on it.
1: For Moon, you had to learn a lot about Chinese medicine. I guess the problem there is that, unlike these other areas where you're scholar on your own, in Chinese medicine, people are going to come at you if you don't get everything accurate. How did you work on that? How many people did you have proofing those sections?
2: So Lady Tan's Circle of Women, that's about a woman who was a Chinese medical doctor in the 1400s. She wrote a book of her medical cases. It's still in print today. So I had done so much research for that book. I mean, so much research. And I had people that I could really count on. So there's a woman who lives not far from where we're sitting, actually, Lorraine Wilcox, whose profession is to translate historic Chinese medical texts into English. And in fact, just this morning, I had an email from her about another doctor, woman doctor that she has found. And so she has been extremely helpful. I also was very fortunate that at the Huntington Library, Museum, and Botanical Gardens, they have the Chinese garden there. But a couple of years ago, they started a garden for herbs that are used in traditional Chinese medicine. And so the curator, I've had a tour with the curator and also a Chinese medicine practitioner. What can grow here? What's native to California that has always been also native to China? So I feel like I have that pretty well covered, and that so many people who are experts have helped me. With this book, I tried to keep the number of herbs quite narrow to only 10. So a typical remedy might have as many as 20 ingredients, but to keep it a little narrower so that readers don't get bogged down in too much detail.
1: Did they have acupuncturists?
2: No. You know, acupuncture, even though it's been around for a very long time, it really didn't, well, actually, I was the patient of one of the first acupuncturists to come here. I have an autoimmune disease, and one of my doctors asked me to write an article, a patient's perspective on this disease. I have it on my website, and I included a story of meeting this first ever acupuncturist who came here to Los Angeles in the 1970s, I think it was. But, acupuncture really didn't catch on until they could make needles that were a lot thinner. So the needles we have today are not the needles that were even, 100 years ago. So it took a lot longer. What I will say, though, about Chinese medicine is that there is a history of it in the West that goes back to these kind of pioneer Wild West days, because almost every town, almost every city did have a Chinese doctor, because Western medicine, is still very primitive. It's just after the Civil War.
1: Right.
2: So people would rather go to somebody who'd had, a couple thousand years of experience behind him than going to a snake oil salesman or someone who was going to saw off your arm with, no anesthetic. At that time, if we go back 100 or more years, Americans were much more open to herbal remedies because we didn't have all of the pharmaceuticals that we have today, right? So they were much, much more open to that.
1: Lisa C., in the book, Moon is writing, this is the doctor's wife, is writing from 1926, talking about the past. So it's first person past tense. And then we've got Petal, first person telling the story, current tense, and then we've got Dove, as you said, third person present tense as well. Was that formulated at the very beginning? Did you try different versions to see if it would work?
2: I think at the very beginning, if I'm remembering correctly, I think I was originally going to tell the whole story from Moon's perspective. But Petal, especially, did take on a life of her own. And there, to me, there was something about being in her shoes every single step of the way and just being with her. And it's not just every time she escapes or all the bad things that happen, but it's, to me, one of the things is what she sees and how she's so connected to, you know, farmer's daughter, much more connected to nature and surviving, you know, if she runs away, what can she eat? What can she forage? But also what this landscape looked like. If you were walking, this is not a spoiler, but let's just pretend you were walking from Los Angeles to Santa Barbara. What would that have looked like in 1870? And so I just felt that she had this immediacy to her. And then with Moon, one of the things I really struggled with, or I felt that readers would struggle with, is how people perceive Los Angeles, you know, today, what it is. Oh, Hollywood and freeways and traffic, whatever they think, culturalist, well, you know, whatever stereotypes people have about it. But we don't have any movies that were set in that time, no TV shows that were set in that time. As I mentioned, very little in the way of photographs that have, you know, photography was so new. So just a handful of photographs of what it looked like. And so I wanted Moon to have some perspective and to be speaking from a time that would be familiar. Oh, airplanes, there are automobiles, there's movies. She's a big movie goer. She's a radio. It's a completely different world. And that's a world we all recognize, you know, that time, because we've seen it in movies. And it's not that far from, yes, maybe the planes were different, but not that different from how we live now. And then secondly, with her, you and I are of a certain age, right? That you do look back at things that happened in the past with perspective, with hindsight. And so I felt like she would be able to talk about that in a different way than these two women, Dove and Petal, who are in the present, who don't necessarily have a lot of perspective on what's happening to them because they're just getting through it.
1: Well, you also have a chance with her to play writer's tricks with what information you're going to reveal, when you're going to reveal it. So we learn certain things slightly ahead of time, and then the reader has to go, oh, crap, that's what's coming.
2: Yes, yes, well, is she an unreliable narrator? Maybe.
1: But that makes Lisa C's job a little bit easier, because then you have the ability to create page turning through her.
2: I don't think I have any sentences like this, but, you know, certainly there's sometimes the feeling at the end of her chapters of, if only everybody knew what was coming.
1: You do have that. You do reveal that.
2: I don't say that specifically, but to try to set that up of, they don't know what's coming, but I do.
1: In writing the book, when you were sitting down and writing, you had your research. What did you find that just surprised you that you could put in the book?
2: Well, I think the number one surprise for me was Moon's dog. That very little known about the doctor's wife. I mean, much more written about him. He was, you know, spoke four languages. He wore Western style clothing. He had a diamond ring. A lot of details have survived about him, but not so much about her. That she was a witness to some of the lynchings, that she was the first Chinese woman to file a criminal lawsuit in Los Angeles, but perhaps the country. And that she had this little white poodle. And that just was one of those details that kind of, I don't know, it was like a little worm in my head of, how did that little white poodle get to Los Angeles in 1870? And it seems so arbitrary, you know, of all the kinds of dogs that a person could have, to have this little white poodle. So that was one. And then I think the other one, the part that was the most eye-opening for me, was looking at the court transcripts at the Huntington. So the Huntington has all of the Los Angeles City court documents from 1870 to 1875, they've pulled out all of the cases that have to do with Chinese. So the case of the laundryman in the novel is based on a real case. And so I know what the judge was asking. I know how the judge determined that case, what the two sides were saying. So to be able to use that is really amazing.
1: You're listening to an interview with Lisa See, whose latest novel is Daughters of the Sun and Moon. I'm Rich Walensky on Book Waves. Switching gears away from the book, I looked on IMDb, and of course there's the film Snowflower and The Secret Fan, and I talked to Wayne Lang. I don't know if we talked much about it, but I think he was satisfied with the film.
2: That's nice.
1: You were not.
2: It's a director's medium. People who have read that book, if I say that there's a scene with Hugh Jackman singing and dancing, you know that there have been a lot of changes.
1: We went into that, I think, last time. But I also saw a Korean series called The Island of Sea Women. How far along is that?
2: That was in development for about 4 years and then fell apart. I mean, you know, this happens. Things go along for a while and then people don't get the money or whatever. But that particular group for Island of Sea Women got very far. But just at the last minute, they couldn't get the financing.
1: And Peony in Love is still in development hell.
2: Oh, my God. That was Ridley Scott kept that option open for about 10 years, but then finally let it go.
1: Today, we hear a lot about immigrants who've been placed in these detention places, which are basically concentration camps. We hear a lot about, obviously, people from Spanish cultures. We hear a lot about Africans. What about Asians from China in particular, but also other East Asian peoples? Do we hear much about it? Are you involved at all in dealing with that?
2: Well, I'm not personally involved, but I think the rise in anti-Asian hate crimes that began with COVID have continued to this day. You never know where this administration is going to hit next. Trump does not have a great relationship with China. I mean, he does like dictators and all, but there's a fair amount of suspicion. Just even in recent days, the kind of revival of the rhetoric around communism and the threat of communism, that kind of came out of left field a couple of days ago, didn't it? So you never know where it's going to go. You know, today it's Haitians, tomorrow, who knows? We'll have to wait and see. I feel like most of the stuff around Chinese immigrants has been more about, you know, COVID, but also spying.
1: When you're writing a book these days, and I guess this goes through your entire career, Lisa See, those moments, what are those moments like for you when you're doing research or just simply writing? And the thought comes to you, and suddenly you realize in some way you're talking about today and not the past.
2: Yeah, well, sometimes I wish that wasn't happening. If I'm honest, I would prefer that those things weren't happening. Artists, I mean, and I'm visual artists, people who write, people who compose music. I don't know that we're particularly tuned in, but maybe we are, to what's happening in the ether around us. When I was writing Lady Tan, you know, I ended up writing about smallpox and variolation, a type of vaccination, a very early form of vaccination. Well, that was something that was being discussed in the moment back then during COVID of, you know, do you take the vaccination? Do you not? What are the pros? What are the cons? All of those arguments, they were having 500 years ago, the same exact arguments. So it was so weird to be writing that. And yet that was also what the discourse was out there in the world. So I think that, again, artists of different sorts, part of our purpose, but also maybe part of the gift, is maybe we are a little tuned in some way to the what's happening in a funny way. I mean, that just sounds so overblown and not humble, but I don't mean it about myself. I mean it about artists and how people take in what's around us and then how we process it. And sometimes it starts to reflect what's going on in the world around us. I've always said I don't write autobiographical novels. I don't. But what's happening in the world around me does seep in. By the time this book had gone to copy editing, so it's basically out of my hands, that was right around the time that the first ICE raids were happening here in Southern California. Where they started and where all the demonstrations were was right where this massacre began in 1871. I couldn't have predicted that. You know, I could not have predicted it. And yet, there's a kind of serendipity that happens sometimes with writing.
1: I've talked to a number of playwrights and asked about how do you talk about today, understanding that

0: This horrible massacre happens, and afterwards, everyone said never again. It's wiped off the physical map. They wipe it off the map of memory. You jump many years later, you have the Watts riots. People say never again. You jump many years later, and what happens after the Rodney King verdicts? And we say never again. And I do believe that people do want a better future. They see a better future. We aspire to that, but I think you take five steps forward, you fall two back. You take one step forward, you fall three back. It is a process, and it takes time, and it takes patience. And I just think we're on that continuum, but hopefully going in the right direction, even though sometimes it seems like we are not. But hopefully things correct themselves and go back in the right direction.
1: Lisa C., going back to Daughters of the Sun and Moon, gay issues do not pop up. Obviously, prostitutes can do what they want in their privacy. What do the men do, particularly those who either are not interested in prostitutes or interested in men?
0: Mm-hmm. Well, again, I'm just going to go back to all of the history of the Barbary Coast in particular, and that I mentioned earlier that there were so many houses of ill repute, we'll call them, but you could find whatever kind of person you needed, and it's not like gay and lesbian people haven't been around forever, so there's always a way around what the society says and wants, and people find a way. I don't know here in Los Angeles, I never came across it, doesn't mean it didn't exist, of a place where men could go to hire men. But that doesn't mean it didn't exist. It only means I didn't come across it in doing research for something very specific about Chinese women.
1: What was the attitude in the culture, in the Chinese culture?
0: Well, Chinese culture, you know, that there's a very long history of going again back to poetry and also art of same-sex interactions, and that's been there for thousands of years. So it's not like that was something new. As in many cultures around the world, there have been moments where it's really frowned on or punishable. In China, we could say 20 years ago, it would have been very difficult. 20, 30 years ago, in the 1960s in China, during a cultural revolution, you would have been in serious trouble, really like life-threatening trouble. The needle has moved, but it would also depend, just as it does in this country, on where you live. Do you live in a city like Shanghai? Very international, very progressive in many ways, very modern in many ways. Or are you in a small village somewhere in the interior? And having just almost finished a big book tour around the country, I was in Omaha 2 days ago. You know, I don't know how things are in Omaha. You know, I just don't know. Let's say you're in another small town 20 miles from Omaha. So it just, I think still, you know, it just depends on where you live. A lot depends on where you live. But of course, the heart knows what it wants, and the heart will always find a way, hopefully.
1: When you're on these book tours, is there any surprising thing people say about your books? Things that you would never have even thought of?
0: Well, I think the main one is something that you mentioned earlier, which is, I never knew that. I never heard of that. Whatever it is, you know, whether it's with Daughters of the Sun and Moon or other books, our education in this country is still very focused on Europe. You know, it's still very Eurocentric. It's part of, if you think about the 13 colonies, where'd they come from? They came from Europe. So I think even today, even if you get to World War II, we know so much more about the war in Europe than we do in what happened in the Pacific Theater. So to me, there's just so much that all of us don't know about the rest of the world. And that's just, I'm just talking about China, right?
1: Right.
0: But with so much about the whole rest of the world that we never learn. And one thing I'll just say, like with the World Cup right now, you know, there are countries that I think some people have never heard about or had much knowledge of, and now they're watching that country on TV.

0: be, you know, that team and rooting for them. So it's just a matter, I think, of broadening your perspective and being willing to open your eyes and your heart to other people and other experiences. And yet, you know, again, it doesn't matter where you live in the world or when, we are connected across time by certain emotions, you know, love and hate and jealousy, the desire to find love, to be loved. You know, those transcend time, they transcend geography. So if we can think that way a little bit more, even though there are obviously different kinds of differences. Oh, you use a teapot, I use a coffee pot. Right. Is there, you know, those kinds of things are pretty superficial. Well, literally, you know, on the surface. But when we get down to what it, this humanity part, we're very connected.
1: Lisa C., you were already working on Daughters of the Sun and Moon when I interviewed you about Lady Tan's Circle of Women. That likely means you're deep into your next book?
0: Not deep, but I have been doing the research. When does just an object, you know, some util object, change from being a musical instrument that you might play, a piece of glassware, a piece of pottery, how that you use for a cup of tea? How does that change from being something that you use every day into something that is, we consider to be a piece of art, to be central to culture?
1: You've been listening to an interview with Lisa C., whose latest novel is Daughters of the Sun and Moon. I'm Richard Walensky on Bookwaves. Bookwaves is produced by Richard Walensky in the studios of KPFA Pacifica Radio in Berkeley, California.
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0: From New York, this is Democracy Now!
1: And my husband, Tom Strada. You are missed more with each year that passes. But how can it be 25 years and still we have no justice for the role that Saudi Arabia played in your murder?
0: 25 years after the 9/11 attacks, those who lost loved ones are still accusing the U.S. government of a cover-up. We'll speak to Terry Strada. She called out Saudi Arabia during a ceremony at Ground Zero on Friday. Her husband, Tom, was killed in the World Trade Center attack. We'll also speak to ProPublica reporter Tim Golden about his new piece, 25 Years After 9/11, Questions About the FBI's Pursuit of Saudi Suspects in the Case Have Only Grown, unquote. Then, Houthi forces in Yemen are expanding their attacks on Saudi Arabia, launching a ballistic missile and drone attack on a Saudi military base.
2: The Yemeni armed forces, thanks to God Almighty, carried out a qualitative and extensive military operation targeting military facilities and infrastructure, including military aircraft hangars, radars, runways, and ammunition storages and other targets at King Khalid Air Base in Khamis Mushayi.
0: All that and more coming up. Welcome to Democracy Now!, democracynow.org, The War and Peace Report. I'm Amy Goodman. Anthropic CEO Dario Amodei called for the development of artificial intelligence to slow down. In a 3,800-word essay published Saturday, he called for increased oversight and more guardrails for the technology. His calls were echoed by other AI leaders, including Sam Altman, the CEO of OpenAI, Elon Musk, the CEO of SpaceX, and Demis Hassabis, the chair of Google DeepMind. Amadei's warning comes after a swarm of OpenAI agents hacked the platform Hugging Face. In his essay, Amodei wrote in part, quote, "Given the accelerating rate of AI capability development, it's my worry that in 6 to 12 months, such a swarm could be capable of taking over the entire internet with a persistent botnet, potentially causing hundreds of billions of dollars in damage, and that the scale of damage would continue to increase from there if AI becomes more powerful without the necessary guardrails," he said. This comes as OpenAI CEO Sam Altman said the company will not go public in 2026, citing concerns over AI safety. According to data reviewed by Reuters, OpenAI agents use more than 10 previously undisclosed websites for unauthorized communications earlier this year. This is Jacob Coxon, a former Anthropic researcher who resigned over AI safety concerns.
3: I think the concept of building a superintelligence is, well, it's been likened to summoning an alien species. So I think thinking about it in terms of an alien mind that we don't fully understand is pretty terrifying, even without any concrete scenario.
0: On CNN, House Speaker Mike Johnson dismissed calls for action by Congress on AI regulation. The speaker's expected to dismiss Congress this week until after the midterm elections. Some say it's to prevent a push for AI regulation. Tomorrow in Democracy Now!, we'll spend the hour with Naomi Klein and Astra Taylor, author of the new book, End Times Fascism. The head of Iran's Atomic Energy Organization was blocked from attending the annual gathering of the United Nations Nuclear Agency in Vienna on Monday. It comes as an Iranian cargo ship was hit near Keshem Island in the Strait of Hormuz, killing one person on Sunday as regional talks in Oman about managing shipping through the strait were pushed back after objections from Saudi Arabia and other Gulf states. On Saturday, Iran and the United Arab Emirates both signed a joint BRICS declaration urging restraint in the war. This is Iran's President Masoud Pezeshkian speaking at the BRICS summit in New Delhi.
4: امروز اگر ایران ما
2: If Iran is standing up to the United States and Israel today, it is only because they want to bully us, and we refuse to bow to bullying. They only claim to support human rights. They are the same devils who accuse us of being terrorists. Are we the terrorists, or are you, who massacre 168 innocent children in an instant because you have advanced technology?
0: Yemen's Iranian-backed Houthis claimed a drone and missile strike on a military base in southern Saudi Arabia. Yemen's Saudi-backed government has called the rebels' fast advance along the Red Sea coast a painful blow and a new front in the U.S.-Israeli war on Iran. The Houthis reached the strategic island of Petam in the Bab el-Mandeb Strait on Friday. It comes as Saudi Arabia announced it had to shut down the east-west pipeline, which was billed as an alternative to circumvent the Strait of Hormuz after a drone attack from Iraq. Meanwhile, the UN reported Sunday almost 86,000 people have been displaced by fighting. Thousands have poured into makeshift displacement camps. Villages around Mocha Port have emptied in a matter of days. This is a displaced man named Abdullah Qayt.
5: We fled the war, moving from place to place. We escaped only with our lives, leaving everything behind. And now, look at us. We are tormented and shaken to our core. We long for a basic livelihood, and we long for safety.
0: A major new report by the Israeli human rights group B'Tselem, titled The Elimination Project, accuses Israel of systematically dismantling the conditions that allow Palestinians in the occupied West Bank to function as a community. The report says Israel's, quote, dramatically intensifying its attacks on every aspect of Palestinian life in the West Bank, including, quote, the ability to get to work, to take children to school or university, receive medical treatment or municipal services, meet family and friends, cultivate land or go on vacation, routine activities that make up human life, unquote. Since October 7, 2023, at least 1,107 Palestinians have been killed by Israel in the occupied West Bank. Over the weekend, an Israeli soldier shot a Palestinian man in the leg during a confrontation between Israeli settlers and Palestinian villagers in the West Bank town of Fakwa. In Gaza, an Israeli airstrike on a vehicle killed at least two people and wounded 13. Israel's near daily assault on the Gaza Strip continues despite last October's so-called ceasefire. Since the U.S. brokered truce, more than 1,300 Palestinians have been killed in Israeli attacks across Gaza. In Lebanon, the Israeli military says it used more than 1,000 tons of explosives, triggering seismic activity equivalent to a magnitude 4.1 earthquake, according to the U.S. Geological Survey. Israel claimed the explosives were used to destroy two tunnels operated by Hezbollah beneath the Ali Tahrir Ridge. This comes despite a U.S. brokered ceasefire earlier this year. Israeli forces continue to occupy 5% of Lebanon. According to the UN, about 330,000 people in Lebanon have been displaced by Israeli attacks. In Ukraine, at least five people were wounded in a Russian drone attack in the city of Odessa Sunday. Meanwhile, Russia accused Ukraine of killing two Russian servicemen at the Russian-held Zaporizhzhia nuclear power plant in Ukraine. It comes as another Russian drone hit a train near the Ukraine-Poland border shortly after former British Prime Minister Boris Johnson and top European security officials had passed through. Former U.S. CIA Director David Petraeus was at the Ukrainian train station at the very moment a Russian drone struck a passenger train. This is the European Union's foreign policy chief, Kaja Kallas.
6: I think about that it is clearly meant to scare Western countries from supporting Ukraine, from going to Ukraine to show support. That was meant, it was clearly a message to the Western world. I think the question for us is, what do we take from that message?
0: The number of confirmed Ebola cases in the Democratic Republic of Congo has topped 7,000, according to government data published Friday. There have also been more than 3,300 reported Ebola deaths as the virus has spread to remote eastern and northern regions already devastated by armed conflict. The World Health Organization warns the outbreak could be on track to exceed the deadliest on record when a regional outbreak in West Africa that began in 2014 killed 11,000 people. Trump's Environmental Protection Agency is poised to formally repeal planet-warming carbon pollution standards for coal and gas power plants. EPA Administrator Lee Zeldin's expected to announce the measure today in Houston, where he's meeting with energy ministers from G20 nations. President Trump has repeatedly derided climate change as a hoax. During his second term, the EPA has dismantled a slew of policies aimed at regulating greenhouse gas emissions and slowing global warming. The move comes as this summer's scorching temperatures were the hottest recorded in the U.S. in at least 132 years. July was the hottest month on record in the United States, according to NOAA. That's the National Oceanic and Atmospheric Administration. A federal judge found the Trump administration broke the law in directing FEMA's workforce be cut in half. In her ruling Friday, U.S. District Judge Susan Ilston wrote, quote, "Frankly, the FEMA staffing plan number appears as if pulled from thin air," unquote. The labor union, the American Federation of Government Employees, argued in a lawsuit that FEMA's proposed cuts would impair the agency's ability to respond to natural disasters. As Nebraska's Republican Governor Jim Pillen publicly backs Trump's ICE raids in the state, more details have emerged of Pillen's multi-million dollar hog business that employs undocumented workers. The New York Times and the Flatwater Free Press report over the span of more than a decade, Pillen's company, Pillen Family Farms, has relied on undocumented workers to grow into one of the largest hog producers in the United States. Despite that, Pillen has often echoed Trump's racist rhetoric about immigrants and a so-called invasion. President Trump is demanding the Smithsonian Institution install a 30-foot colossal statue of George Washington outside the National Museum of American History and to curate a five-year special exhibit about Washington's legacy. The proposed massive statue would replace an abstract sculpture titled Infinity by José de Rivera that was installed in 1967. In a Truth Social rant, Trump said, quote, "That strange modernist sculpture tells visitors nothing about America, inspires no one, honors none of our great American heroes," unquote. This comes just days after the Smithsonian's head, Lonnie Bunch III, last week, announced he's stepping down from the position. Bunch and others in the Smithsonian Institution's leadership have faced repeated attacks from President Trump. In July, Trump ordered the installation of signs in front of the National Museum of American History claiming some of the exhibits are inaccurate. In 2019, Lonnie Bunch became the first African-American and historian to be named secretary of the Smithsonian Institution and has worked for the museum's education and research complex for nearly 40 years. He was also the founding director of the Smithsonian's National Museum of African-American History and Culture. To see our interview with Lonnie Bunch, go to democracynow.org. And the film NASA, which documents the Israeli military's use of secret AI-powered systems to deliberately and systematically target and massacre civilians in Gaza, won the special jury prize at the Venice Film Festival Saturday. The film received a record-breaking 25-minute standing ovation when it premiered last week. The film was directed by Israeli journalist Yuval Abraham and filmmaker Rachel Zohar, both of whom won an Oscar for the documentary No Other Land, along with Palestinian co-directors Basil Adra and Hamdan Bilal. Naza was shot in secret on rooftops in Tel Aviv over 3 years and builds on testimony from Israeli military and intelligence sources who spoke on the condition their identities be concealed. The film's title, Naza, refers to an acronym used by the Israeli military as a shorthand for civilian killings in Gaza. This is part of Yuval Abraham's victory speech in Venice on Saturday.
7: I want to be very clear. This truth has been documented and is known from the very first day thanks to Palestinian journalists. More than 200 of them were killed by Israel in Gaza. Their voices were silenced and denied. We believe that the denial of a crime is what helps it persist. And that's why it's really, really especially important for us that Israelis watch this film. It's our country that is doing these crimes, that Europeans watch it, and especially here in Italy, because your government and the German government are blocking pressure on Israel that can end this, that Americans watch it, because that country is funding much of the killing.
0: Naza's win at the Venice Film Festival was met with angry backlash from Israel's government, with Israeli Culture Minister Meike Zohar threatening to revoke Yuval Abraham and Rachel Soar's Israeli citizenship. In a post on X Sunday, Zohar called the documentary vile and accused the filmmakers of treason. And those are some of the headlines. This is Democracy Now!, democracynow.org, the War and Peace Report. Coming up, 25 years after the 9/11 attacks, those who lost loved ones are still accusing the U.S. government of covering up Saudi Arabia's role in the attacks. Stay with us.

0: talk by the Palestinian oud musician Huda Asfour, performing in our Democracy Now! Studio. This is Democracy Now!, democracynow.org, the War and Peace Report. I'm Amy Goodman. On Friday, memorials were held to mark 25 years since the 9/11 attacks on the World Trade Center, the Pentagon, and Flight 93, which crashed in Shanksville, Pennsylvania. The attacks killed nearly 3,000 people. In New York, at a ceremony at Ground Zero, family members of the victims read the names of those killed. During the ceremony, one widow, Terry Strada, accused U.S. officials of concealing the role of Saudi Arabia in the 9/11 attacks. 15 of the 19 hijackers were Saudi citizens. Terry Strada's husband, Tom Strada, worked at Cantor Fitzgerald on the 104th floor of the North Tower. In a moment, Terry Strada will join us live. But first, let's turn to her remarks on Friday.
1: And my husband, Tom Strada, you are missed more with each year that passes. But how can it be 25 years and still we have no justice for the role that Saudi Arabia played in your murder? Yes, we finally made it into a court and have proved that the Kingdom of Saudi Arabia fomented a rancid culture of anti-American terrorism around the globe and then sent its agents to support the radical Islamist hijackers so they could attack you and all of our loved ones.

0: message back. Stand with the families. Stand with the survivors. Stand with Americans. As my husband Tom would have said, that is always the right thing to do. God bless all of us. God bless America.
1: The words of 9/11 widow Terry Strada speaking Friday at a ceremony in New York marking 25 years since the attack on the World Trade Center. During the ceremony, a man who identified himself as the nephew of 9/11 victim Lisa Marie Terry also mentioned the Saudi connection.
2: Aunt Lisa Marie Terry, for 25 years, the deep state has hidden the truth about what happened that day 25 years ago. President Trump, you're our last hope. Release the unredacted files that implicate Saudi Arabia while what's left of the victims' families are still alive to see it.
1: We're joined now by Terry Strada. Her husband, Tom, died in the World Trade Center attack. She's the national chair of 9/11 Families United and is also part of a lawsuit against Saudi Arabia. Terry, thanks so much for being with us. And even 25 years later, our condolences on the death of your husband and so many others.
3: Thank you. I appreciate that. And thank you for having me.
1: Well, why don't we start off by talking about your call on Friday, and it was quite unusual for while people were naming those who died 25 years ago, demanding that calling out Trump and Vice President Vance and demanding that the Trump administration recognize Saudi Arabia's role in the 9/11 attacks. What do you want recognized?
3: I want the truth to be recognized, and we have already taken an abundance of evidence into a courtroom. A federal judge has ruled in our favor that the evidence is credible and that we can go to trial with the Kingdom of Saudi Arabia. I really wasn't calling out President Trump. I was calling on him to help us. I was calling out the Bush administration, the Obama administration, and the Biden administration for withholding evidence, for breaking promises to us. They are the ones that began the decades-long cover-up of the role that the kingdom played, and they are the ones that have harmed the families all these years.
1: Can you talk about the lawsuit, who brought it, and what it is calling for?
3: The families brought the lawsuit on in 2002. That is when we filed a lawsuit against Saudi officials, Saudi state-run banks, state-run charities. And over time, through discovery, the evidence all pointed back to the Kingdom of Saudi Arabia, the kingdom, for the role that they played, that their agents were directly involved with providing the support network that was needed here in the United States for Al-Qaeda to carry out the treacherous attacks of September 11th. So we are holding the kingdom accountable for attacking America. And because that evidence has now been in a courtroom, it is the president, current President Trump's responsibility to tell the kingdom that the evidence points directly at them and that they can no longer hide, and that they need to confront the evidence and work things out with the families. Enough is enough.
1: I want to go to an interview we did 15 years ago. In 2011, former U.S. Senator Bob Graham appeared on Democracy Now! He served as chair of the Senate Select Committee on Intelligence and headed the Congressional Joint Inquiry into the deadly hijackings. At the time of the 2011 interview, Senator Graham was calling on President Obama to reopen the investigation into the September 11th attacks.
4: The FBI, although they were asked to provide the congressional inquiry, all the information they had about 9/11, did not tell us about these extensive contacts in San Diego. It was because we had a very curious and effective investigative team which went to San Diego and was able to uncover the relationship between particularly a key Saudi agent living in San Diego and the first two hijackers to have entered the United States.
1: Can you talk, Senator Graham, about the 9/11 Commission and the suppressed pages of that commission, what you believe?

0: believe is in them, and if it links to the Saudi royal family.
1: The suppressed pages were in the congressional joint inquiry. We worked diligently throughout 2002 to gather as much of the information as we could and to make recommendations. We had an 800-plus page report, one chapter of which related primarily to the role of the Saudis in 9/11, was totally censured. Every word of that chapter has been denied to the American people. One of the reasons that I wrote a novel, Keys to the Kingdom, was because I felt that that was a means of beginning to tell the American people some of the things which they have not been able to be told because of the degree of cover-up that has surrounded the Saudi activities in the United States prior to 9/11.
0: So that's Florida Senator Bob Graham speaking on Democracy Now! 15 years ago. He died in 2024. 10 years ago, in 2016, the Obama administration declassified the 28 pages of the 9/11 report examining the Saudi role. He was the Florida senator. You're in Jupiter, Florida, Terry Strada. Can you talk about what you have learned since and more about what was in those documents?
2: Right. So I worked alongside former Senator Bob Graham to ensure that those 28 pages were declassified. But when President Obama declassified them, he still withheld about 3 pages worth of the most critical information that we needed. So while it was a good thing, it wasn't everything. And what he held back was to protect the Saudis. This has been the pattern of every administration. But before we get to what the 28 pages revealed, under the Bush administration, Director Mueller's FBI withheld the most damning evidence that the agents of the kingdom were directly involved in the September 11th attacks. He withheld it from the San Diego field office that was investigating Omar al-Bayoumi and the connection to the Saudis. And they also withheld it from the 9/11 Commission. So the 9/11 Commission had a report from the joint inquiry with an entire chapter excised, and then they had the 9/11 Commission and the FBI did not give them the evidence. That evidence now has been uncovered. We had to go to the Metropolitan Police Services in London because that is where all of this evidence was confiscated 10 days after September 11th. And sadly, and unfortunately, and really cruelly, they withheld it for 20 years. And it wasn't until our lawsuit pried it open through discovery. So that's the problem that we had with the Bush administration. The Obama administration gave us the 16 pages, or gave us the 28 pages, still redacted. But the most egregious thing that under that administration was when Secretary Hillary Clinton, she worked with the Supreme, or I'm sorry, she worked and denied our lawsuit being heard by the Supreme Court. She made every effort she could to block that, and she was successful. That's another harmful thing to the community. And then President Obama vetoed the Justice Against Sponsors of Terrorism Act. We worked on that bill for 7 years, and the purpose of that bill was so that the victims could walk into a courtroom and show our evidence. We've always wanted to be heard on the merits, and President Obama didn't think that was a good thing. However, Congress came back and overwhelmingly overrode his veto. So we have just had these blocks, these hurdles, these damaging decisions made by those administrations. And that's why I said what I said on Friday morning, because they were all there. It was the perfect opportunity to look at all of them and say, what you did was wrong, but we've managed to get it into a courtroom anyway. And now we need President Trump to act on it.
0: You're talking about the four living presidents all before you, as
2: yes,
0: you made that comment. So this is clearly a bipartisan affair. I want you to stay on with us as we talk to the ProPublica reporter Tim Golden, but I wanted to finally ask you, why do you think the U.S. has protected Saudi Arabia all these years?
2: They have just chosen the Saudi-U.S. relationship over the 9/11 community and over the American public. They have just chosen over and over again to protect it. And rather than let the truth be told, rather than deal with it, they've all, I don't know the reasons, they don't, they've never ever given an opportunity to sit down and talk to any of us. I mean, we tried so hard with President Obama when he was going to veto the bill. He would not even speak to a member of Congress. He wouldn't speak to a senator. He wouldn't speak to someone in the House of Representatives. He ignored everyone and just went ahead and vetoed the bill. So why they do it? That's a good question that the media really should be asking them now and really should be asking hard questions of President Trump. And now that the evidence is in a courtroom and a federal judge has ruled in our favor, what does he plan to do? That's the question. What is the U.S. government, what is our policymakers going to do now that the truth is exposed?
0: Terry Strada lost her husband, Tom Strada, on 9/11. He worked at Cantor Fitzgerald. My high school classmate, Chris Quackenbush, also worked at Cantor Fitzgerald and died on that day, along with so many others. This is Democracy Now!, democracynow.org. I'm Amy Goodman. To look more at the Saudi role in the 9/11 attacks, we're joined by Tim Golden, a reporter at ProPublica. His latest piece is headlined 25 Years After 9/11, Questions About the FBI's Pursuit of Saudi Suspects in the Case Have Only Grown. Tim Golden has reported for years on the Saudi connection. Tim, this is very difficult to tease out and for people to understand. But if you can lay out your findings in this report about the questions of the FBI's pursuit of the Saudi suspects and how they, the questions have only grown. Go back to the beginning. Go back to San Diego, California. Talk about the hijackers and who handled them.
3: Sure. Good morning. The first two hijackers who came to the United States, Nawaf al-Hazmi and Khaled al-Mihdhar, got on flight 77 in Dulles Airport and left behind an old Toyota Corolla sedan in the parking lot. That led the FBI almost immediately to San Diego, where they had settled in February of 2000, more than a year before the attacks. And they were really interesting from the beginning because they, unlike some of the other European educated hijackers, they really were fish out of water in sunny Southern California, where they came in January of 2000 from Malaysia and Thailand. But they were jihadis. They were Saudis who had really only been outside their country to go to Afghanistan and Bosnia and fight in the wars there. They spoke no English. They knew no one. And somehow they connected immediately with a middle-aged Saudi man named Omar al-Bayoumi, to whom Terry Strada referred. Al-Bayoumi said he met them by chance in a halal cafe in Culver City, California, just down the street from Sony Pictures Studios, but also very close to a big Saudi mosque that the Saudi kingdom had built there a couple of years before as part of its big global outreach and its push to spread Wahhabi Islam around the world. And Omar al-Bayoumi helped these hijackers to move to San Diego a couple days after he met them, to settle in, rent an apartment in the building where he lived with his family, to set up a bank account. And he introduced them to a couple dozen men who went on to help them with everything that they needed and help them survive in Southern California. So they have, Omar al-Bayoumi was on the radar of the FBI from the very beginning. And when he was arrested, he'd moved on to Birmingham, England, and was arrested there 10 days after the attacks. There was a big search of his property, his home and his office, that yielded some extraordinary evidence. More than 80 videotapes that included one of him showing an audience the Capitol building of the United States, where he refers to the plan that they were talking about and kind of presents various details of the Capitol. There's another piece of evidence that was a flight diagram that showed the calculations of an airplane to reach a point on the horizon. from that could have been perhaps something connected to the attacks, and it showed him with a couple of men who were later identified as really quite notable Islamist militants within the Saudi religious bureaucracy, who sort of went around San Diego more than a year before the hijackers got there, and were in many of the same places, including the same rooming house where they lived. So al-Bayoumi was incredibly important, but this evidence that was taken from his home and his office and given to the FBI immediately sort of went missing for more than 20 years. Important pieces of it were never presented to the 9/11 Commission, to the Joint Inquiry. They weren't even given to the FBI agents in San Diego who were investigating the case. And finally, the families, as part of their litigation and part of the investigation of their lawsuit, went to the British police and got that information directly. And, you know, it was extraordinary that this material came out almost 23 years later, having never been seen by all these other people.
0: 9/11 attacks happened under the Bush administration, the George W. Bush administration. George W. Bush, extremely close to the Saudi ambassador to the United States, referred to as Prince Bandar bin Sultan Assad, but he was referred to as Bandar Bush. And famously, a few days later, he and President Bush, Vice President Cheney, I think it was Condoleezza Rice, sat on the Truman balcony, Bush and Bandar Bush, as he was referred to, having cigars together. This was at a time when the U.S. airspace, the FAA, had closed it for the first time in U.S. history after the hijackings. I want to turn to a famous clip from Michael Moore's film, Fahrenheit 9/11, about how the Bush administration allowed 140 Saudis to fly out of the United States in the days after the 9/11 attacks, at a time, again, when U.S. airspace was closed. The clip begins with former North Dakota Senator Byron Dorgan.
4: We had some airplanes authorized at the highest levels of our government to fly to pick up Osama bin Laden's family members and others from Saudi Arabia and transport them out of this country.
5: It turns out that the White House approved planes to pick up the bin Ladens and numerous other Saudis. At least six private jets and nearly two dozen commercial planes carried the Saudis and the bin Ladens out of the U.S. after September 13th. In all, 142 Saudis, including 24 members of the bin Laden family, were allowed to leave the country.
0: So that was a clip from Michael Moore's Fahrenheit 9/11. Tim Golden, if you can talk about that close relationship. Then, of course, we see this has been a bipartisan sort of affair for the 25 years since. But talk about that moment and how you feel it led to a cover-up of the Saudi-U.S. relationship and what happened on that day.
3: Well, I think first you have to say that the Saudi royal family, the kingdom, considered Osama bin Laden an enemy. And the CIA and FBI and other U.S. agencies have pointed that out and emphasized that. And I don't know that you're necessarily talking about a top-down effort by the Saudi government at all here. But the Saudi government, the royal family, also empowered and funded a large religious bureaucracy to spread Wahhabi Islam around the world, and they had a huge amount of autonomy. Omar al-Bayoumi, although he was supposedly a graduate student, was also a part-time intelligence asset, supposedly, according to the FBI or an FBI memo, reporting to Prince Bandar in Washington. But he was clearly in extensive touch with figures in the Saudi religious structure that were in Washington and in Los Angeles and in Saudi Arabia. I do think it's a bipartisan effort. The Bush family had close ties. President Obama, who was trying to secure Saudi support for the Iran nuclear deal, turned his back on the families and vetoed JASTA. It was actually President Biden, under threat of being boycotted by the families at the 20th anniversary of the 9/11 attacks, who finally declassified a lot of material. President Trump, in his first administration, asserted that this material was state secrets in order to withhold it from the families. But I think what you can see now emerging is the possibility that al-Bayoumi, who provided a lot of this help and who provided, who had a lot of relationships with Islamists in the Saudi religious bureaucracy and around Southern California, may have been part of a cell that was helpful to al-Qaeda. It was also true that the Saudi religious bureaucracy and wealthy Saudis gave a lot of money to charities that then gave money to militant groups like al-Qaeda. So you sort of have to separate these two things. There was a relationship between the United States and the Saudi royal family that may be the reason why the FBI and others have been jealous in safeguarding this information and keeping a lot of the facts from the American public and from the 9/11 families. That doesn't necessarily mean that you had a plot driven by the Saudi government. So I think there are those two things happening at the same time.
0: Can you talk more about the largest criminal investigation in U.S. history? And that was the FBI, what is it, Pent Bomb inquiry?
3: Pent Bomb was the acronym for Pentagon Twin Towers bombings. And it was, in fact, the biggest investigation the FBI has ever undertaken, involved thousands of agents and hours of time. And the FBI, Robert Mueller, from the beginning said, we will leave no stone unturned. It was a huge effort that was documented quite extensively in the 9/11 Commission report. But the group of agents that were involved in the San Diego piece that were looking at Omar al-Bayoumi were not really listened to very carefully or very well in terms of what they were finding. And the FBI said from the beginning and insisted to the 9/11 Commission that they believed that Omar al-Bayoumi's meeting with the hijackers had been accidental, that his help for them had been unwitting, and that he was just a genial, happy-go-lucky, pro-American Saudi man, an exchange student who had no idea what the hijackers were up to. That portrayal has really come apart. It has been proved now from a couple of FBI memos that he was in fact a Saudi intelligence agent. He didn't study. He was being paid by the Saudi government in San Diego, and that the main work he did was really for the Saudi religious bureaucracy and the Saudi religious network in the United States. And he also was giving out a lot of money to further that effort in Southern California. So you had a lot of suspicion around this from the beginning. Those agents continued after the Pent Bomb investigation was done. A small group of those agents formed what was called Operation Encore to continue looking at the Saudi investigation. And that effort went on for 10 years between about 2007 and 2016. It met with enormous resistance and skepticism from the FBI, and it was basically discounted not only to the 9/11 Commission, but to a review commission that was done 10 years later to look back at the sort of threads that remained of questions that remained from the original investigation of the plot. And to this day, the FBI has not accounted for what happened to all this evidence that was gathered in the UK, for why the Justice Department did not try to extradite Omar al-Bayoumi on material support charges, and for why this evidence basically disappeared from the FBI files in this largest supposedly most exhaustive investigation that it had ever conducted.
0: And at the same time, you have the high-profile defendants accused of organizing the 9/11 attacks, including Khalid Sheikh Mohammed, spending over two decades at Guantanamo without completing a trial. Why?
3: Well, the military commissions in Guantanamo have been a unique disaster that you can trace back to the whole effort to try to impose military justice, tough justice, led obviously by Vice President Cheney and Donald Rumsfeld in the aftermath of 9/11. That was a flawed project that has brought, you know, enormous disrepute to the United States over time. That is wallpaper for Islamist militants around the world. These people are still being held without trial, and very much against the values of the U.S. justice system. But I think you had an opportunity here to proceed with a case in the U.S. criminal justice system where we've obviously been able to try terrorists many times, and that opportunity was dreadfully missed. And I think there's answers that are waiting, that we're still waiting to hear. And I think it was quite brave of Terry Strada to call out, she didn't want to use this term, but to call out all those former presidents and the Trump administration, which has also blocked the families repeatedly from getting a lot of this information. Howard Lutnick, the powerful Secretary of Commerce, was the CEO of Cantor Fitzgerald, the company that her husband worked for, and that lost hundreds of its employees on 9/11.
0: And let me ask you the same question I asked Terry Strada, and then I'd like Terry to weigh in at the end of this conversation. And that is, I mean, Tim Golden, you have been reporting on this for years, a comprehensive reporting. You did a piece in New York Times Magazine. You've got the ProPublica pieces. Why do you believe the U.S. is covering up for Saudi Arabia? What does it gain? I mean, we see this right through to Mohammed bin Salman, the crown prince. It's his close relationship with Jared Kushner, with President Trump, and the U.S. intelligence agencies across the board believing that he was responsible for the dismemberment and murder of Khashoggi, the Washington Post reporter, columnist.
3: Well, I think it's hard to, I don't want to get into conspiracy theories about why they're doing this, but we know that there's a close relationship, and we know that the FBI has stuck to its story, has stuck to the story that Robert Mueller, from within months after 9/11, came out and said publicly to the joint inquiry, we have not detected any kind of support network in the United States for these hijackers. The FBI continued to repeat that line, and the weak link in that story was Omar al-Bayoumi and the people around Omar al-Bayoumi, also a Saudi imam at that mosque in Los Angeles, Fahad al-Thumairi, with whom Bayoumi worked closely to help the hijackers. And I think, it's clear that successive U.S. governments have had these relationships with the Saudi government. They have been concerned enormously about securing Saudi support for counterterrorism efforts after 9/11 to protect the American people. Those reasons are all there. The fact that they may be trying to cover up their own missteps, but whatever the reasons, I think it's incumbent upon the American government to give this information to people who have suffered enormous loss and tragedy, and to make clear what happened. And if the Saudi government is indirectly responsible, or even if this was some rogue cell of Saudis within the religious bureaucracy, we would hope that should come out.
0: Terry Strada, we just have 30 seconds. Your national chair of 9/11 Families United lost your husband, Tom. The World Trade Center worked for Cantor Fitzgerald, which Lutnick was the head of. Your final comments.
2: And he was thrilled with what I did. So
0: can you repeat what you said, Terry?
2: Yes, I met with Secretary Lutnick after my comments were made Friday morning, and he is thrilled with the comments that I made, and he congratulated me on doing that. But I'd like to really quickly, since I only have 30 seconds, is to let everyone know that that evidence was ready to be burned and destroyed, because one of the agents that was doing the reporting for Operation Encore got a phone call from somebody in the warehouse that said, aren't you investigating somebody by the name of Omar al-Bayoumi? And he said, yes, I am. And he said, well, we have a lot here that's getting ready to be destroyed. And he said, send it to me, please. And they did. He took that, it was all in Arabic, to his supervisor's desk. He put it on her desk and he said, I'm saying she now, maybe everybody can figure out who it was. She said, no, we don't. And she put it aside. So that evidence was buried. It was going to be destroyed. It was found and it was buried again. All of this is intentional. Yes, it will be very embarrassing for the kingdom, but that is not a reason to keep everything a secret.
0: Terry Strada, National Chair of 9/11 Families United, I want to thank you for being with us. And Tim Golden, reporter at ProPublica, will link to your latest piece, 25 years after 9/11, questions about the FBI's pursuit of Saudi suspects in the case have only grown, as well as your previous pieces. Coming up, we look at Yemen, close to all-out war again as fighting escalates between the Houthis and Saudi Arabia, back in 20 seconds.

0: Both Usefu Amadou and Mariam in our Democracy Now! Studio. This is Democracy Now!, democracynow.org. I'm Amy Goodman. Fears growing, Yemen spiraling back into all-out war as Houthi forces in Saudi Arabia exchange new strikes. Earlier today, the Houthis claimed to have launched a drone and missile strike on a military base in southern Saudi Arabia. This comes after the Houthis, who are aligned with Iran, seized Yemen's entire Red Sea coastline, including the strategic Bab al-Mandeb Strait. The area had been controlled by the Saudi-backed Yemeni government. In recent days, Saudi Arabia has repeatedly launched airstrikes in Yemen in an effort to stall the Houthi advance. The UN says the latest escalation has displaced 86,000 people in Yemen. This all comes as Saudi Arabia shut down its major east-west pipeline after a drone strike launched from inside Iraq. It moves about 4 to 5% of the world's global supply, oil supply. To look at the escalating tensions between the Houthis and Saudi Arabia, we go now to Shireen Al-Ademi, an associate professor at Michigan State University. Professor, thanks so much for being with us. Can you explain what's happening right now in Yemen and the relationship between Yemen and Saudi Arabia as it relates to the U.S.-Israeli attack on Iran?
1: Thanks so much for having me. So what's happening right now is essentially a break in the ceasefire between Ansarullah, who are known as the Houthis, and Saudi Arabia. This ceasefire has been in place since 2022, but it has not ended the war in Yemen. As you know, Yemen has been under blockade by the Saudi forces, of course, fully backed by the United States. The fourth administration now in the United States that's been supporting the Saudis and has devastated Yemen. They had a bombing campaign that lasted for 8 years, and the blockade has not been fully lifted. So even though flights were operating in and out of Sana'a Airport, it was limited by Saudi Arabia to one flight a week, and everything coming in and out of the country still went through Saudi Arabia. Essentially, the blockade was still in place. In recent months, there's been an escalation. Saudi Arabia was threatening Yemen to not break the blockade by operating a flight to Tehran. And as a response, they bombed Sana'a Airport. And so since then, fighting has essentially escalated. And Ansarullah have now, as you said, taken over the entire west coast of Yemen. They had been controlling Bab al-Mandeb, as you know, and there's an active ceasefire between the United States and Ansarullah since May of 2015, when they were blocking international shipping as a response to this the genocide in Gaza. But now they fully control the coast, and it's very easy for them to disrupt shipping. But the key point here is that they're not disrupting international shipping. They say that they're disrupting Saudi ships so that Saudi can finally lift the blockade on Yemen and not continue using Bab al-Mandeb Strait as they wish.
0: And can you explain the difference between the Yemeni government and the Houthis?
1: So what's called the Yemeni government is the Saudi-appointed council. This is referred to as internationally recognized Yemeni government, and that's a misnomer because they were not democratically elected. They were appointed. They're a group of warlords in Yemen who are allied to Saudi Arabia, and some of them are allied to the UAE. And when I say allied here, I mean fully funded, completely funded, based in either Saudi Arabia or the UAE, although most of them are now based in Saudi Arabia. So that is called the internationally recognized government. They are a hodgepodge of groups. They are, some of them are funded by the UAE, as I said, and they want to secede South Yemen from the north. So they're not interested in capturing, let's say, areas of northern Yemen that Ansarullah control. And then there are groups that are allied to the former government that was in Yemen before the Arab Spring and before the war with Saudi Arabia in 2015. And they want to recapture areas that were captured and have remained in control of Ansarullah. And then there are extremist groups and terrorist groups who are also part of that coalition. So that is what's called the Yemeni government. If you ask 80% of the Yemeni population, that's over 30 million people who live in Ansarullah-controlled areas, they will refer to Ansarullah as the Yemeni government because even though they started as rebels back in 2014, 2015, they have essentially built a state in northern Yemen over the last decade and have been running all of the ministries. And they represent, it seems like, the will of the majority of the Yemeni people, since the security situation, as an example, in the northern Yemen, where they control, is very much stable compared to the south. And they have worked with tribal communities and groups in northern Yemen to secure kind of on-the-ground buy-in. And that's one of the key reasons they were also able to take over the West Coast.
0: Shireen Al-Ademi, I want to thank you for being with us, Yemeni-American Associate Professor at Michigan State University, speaking to us from East Lansing in Michigan. That does it for our show. I'll be at the IFC Theater on September 22nd for the screening of Steal the Story, Please, About Democracy Now! With Tia Lesson and Carl Diehl, the directors. Check it out at democracynow.org. I'm Amy Goodman. Thanks for joining us.
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class, sit down. My name is Chris Connolly from the band Hot Panda, also known as your professor. Let's get one thing straight. If there's some of you that think this class is going to be a walk of the cake or a flop about in the park, you are sadly mistaken. Half of you will drop out. And the other half of you will wish that you were dead. 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

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Puerto Rican-born Roberto Sierra has enjoyed considerable success in his orchestral compositions, boosted by his stint as composer-in-residence with the Milwaukee Symphony from 1989 to 1992. Unlike much of the music that has established Sierra's reputation, his Trio Tropical does not emphasize his Latin American roots. It consists of 4 movements, the last 2 of which are played without pause. We'll hear an interpretation by Emmanuel Baroque on violin, Christopher Adkins on cello, and Joe Boatwright at the piano.

0: 2nd, someone flees their home due to natural disasters. The Arctic ice that regulates our planet's weather is vanishing. That means floods, famine, and more are on the rise. But there's a simple solution, and you have the right to know. My name is Parvati. 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It literally means the world.
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2: Me alegro de que haya vuelto a nuestro programa Tonos Clásicos desde los estudios de KBBF en Santa Rosa, California. 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Welcome back to Classical Tones from the studios of KBBF in Santa Rosa, California. All the music has some connection to Spain or Latin America. 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One of the sections of Albéniz's Suite Española was titled Cuba, which was a colony of Spain at that time. The Cuban pianist and composer Ernesto Lecuona later returned the favor by writing a piece called Aragon after the region of that name in Spain. We'll hear the composer himself perform the piece in a classic recording from 1954.

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That was a piece called Aragon by Ernesto Lecuona, performed by the composer himself at the piano. 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The Baquianas Brasileiras are a series of nine suites by the Brazilian composer Heitor Villa-Lobos, written for various combinations of voices and instruments between 1930 and 1945. They combine elements of Brazilian folk music with a number of Baroque harmonic and contrapuntal techniques. Baquiana Brasileira No. 4 was originally written for piano and then transcribed for orchestra by the composer himself in 1941. We'll hear the prelude, performed by the Camerata Bariloche of Argentina, directed by Fernando Hesage.

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2: Welcome to the Mulberry Creek Hour. We're back, baby.
3: We're back.
2: I'm Vicki Morgan.
3: I'm Josh Morgan.
2: And that is, that's all of Mulberry Creek right there.
3: That's it.
2: And you were just listening. I'm a little beside myself right this second because we're in the studio and one of my songs started playing. And that should not be that exciting.
3: You're pretty excited.
2: After all these years. But I was like, what is that? It was amazing. So welcome. We are back on the air, babies. Are we going to call our fans Mulberries?
3: Creakers?
2: Creakers. I'm not sure. Yeah. Call in the numbers. I have no idea what the number is. But anyway,
3: give us
2: a vote. Get us on social media.
3: Yeah, find us on social media.
2: What do you want us to call you? Mulberry Creakers? Creakers? Mulberries? I think Mulberries is pretty cute.
3: Mulbies?
2: Mulberries. Anyway.
3: So listen, our show's back. We're back. We haven't been here in, what, like a year?
2: Oh, it's been at least 2 years.
3: It's been a long time.
2: And so if you're just hearing us for the very first time, you're like, we don't care that you used to do this. We only care that you're here right now. And you're right. Let's stay present in the moment. The Mulberry Creek Hour is going to be coming at you. That's what they say on FM radio.
3: Coming at you.
2: We are going to be on the air at 4 p.m. Newfoundland time on Tuesdays. And here's the plan. Folks, we are going to be playing songs in the studio. We're going to have guests in the studio playing original songs that they wrote themselves. They're going to be telling us the stories behind the songs. And so that means if you're out cruising around today on the Metro bus or on the in your car, if you're lucky enough to have a vehicle, or if you're just walking around with your earbuds in listening to CHMR, because lots of people listen to CHMR on their earbuds, right? That's true. Yep.
3: They do.
2: Or maybe they're listening online. I don't know. From anywhere in the world. I don't know what your story is. But anyway, if you are going to be in St. John's, Newfoundland on a Tuesday evening, get in touch with us. If you have a show coming up, if you have a new album that you're going to drop, or if you just want to talk about stuff that you wrote already, that's all you need is original songs. So no covers.
3: Originals only.
2: No covers.
3: Yeah.
2: So it's no cover to get in and no covers. And that's all we ask, because it takes a lot of work to put a song together. And so we're going to talk about all those things right here on the Mulberry Creek Hour. And today we got a fantastic guest. He's visiting us from Quebec. His name is Jack Pine, and he's going to be in the studio just in a few minutes. And he's going to regale us with stories of traveling across Canada. And then I'm going to play a couple songs, and he's going to play a couple songs, and it's going to be epic. I mean, I can't even wait.
3: You're in for the next hour on CHMR with Mulberry Creek.
2: And that's what you can count on from now on Tuesdays from 4 to 5. We're going to be live on the air, and you can check us out. If you can't get enough, like if you're like, oh, I want more at 5 o'clock today, if you're already feeling some FOMO, like, where are they? What do they do all day long? Well, you can find us on our podcast. It's called Are You Mad at Me? We have an album on Bandcamp, and we're working on a brand new one. You can follow us on Mulberry Creek. So you can follow us on Instagram, TikTok, YouTube, or Facebook. And all of those, you can find us at Mulberry Creek Music.
3: It's Mulberry Creek on YouTube, but everywhere else it's Mulberry Creek Music. But you'll get it.
2: So here's the deal.
3: You'll figure it out.
2: Okay, so we fight on the air a lot. That's going to be part of the show. If you look on YouTube and you're typing in Mulberry Creek Music, it'll just find it. Like if I give you a 30-digit phone number, it's going to start dialing after 10. It doesn't matter if you keep typing after that. So I don't know why he needs to fight with me on the air. But anyway, welcome to our marriage counseling. 20 years, boy, we have been together for 20 years. Haven't been on the air for 20, but certainly feels like it today. So we have Jack Pine coming into the studio in a little while. And Josh, how are we going to fill the time till Jack gets here?
3: Well, I think we should talk about what's been going on all summer, because there's been a huge resurgence of songwriter, exposure in town, in St. John's.
2: Like
3: there's been an uprising of
2: Absolutely.
3: Songwriters.
2: So So if you're just tuning in, this is the Mulberry Creek Hour. And again, I'm Vicki Morgan. I'm going to say that a lot because I like the sound of my own voice, and I hope you like it too. And if you don't, well, there's lots of other shows you can listen to. Josh is already glaring at me like, Vicki, clam it up.
3: I'm already over here scanning through to see what else I can listen to.
2: Oh, I didn't know that's where he was going with that. Okay, so this summer, I hosted some songwriter sessions over at the AC Hunter Library, and we had a whole group of really talented people came in. And so basically it was a check-in. Every 2 weeks we would go off, we'd come in and meet, and we'd share a song, and then we would give each other homework, basically. And 2 weeks later we would all show up with at least one new song that we had written based on the prompt we gave each other. And it was a really good friendship building supportive network of people who came out of there with, you know, between 3 and 8 songs. And it's really great. I'm looking forward to more of that. So we've got all kinds of stuff like that on the horizon. If you don't know, October is self-publishing month. So we have so many opportunities for writers and songwriters. So if you're an author or an aspiring author, or you're thinking about writing that memoir, we've got a bunch of stuff coming up for you. And if, okay, Josh, was that all? Did we talk about songwriters? I feel like you got something on your mind.
3: I just was thinking that, like, the songwriter sessions that we had at the library were awesome, but we also did two, and we have another third coming songwriter circles in town. We did one at the where were they all? One was at the Ship, one was at the Elks Club, and we got one coming up next month at Bannerman Brewing. And
2: on October 2nd, that's with Zelia and Evelyn Stanley and Weeks Mo.
3: Yeah, and then
2: and we have a guest out in the studio.
3: We have. Right. You keep talking. I'll go get our guest.
2: I'm going to keep talking. So what else? So we did those. We had also a really, really great open mic, a songwriter open mic at the Black Sheep. That was amazing. We had it scheduled for 2 hours. We ran over by like half an hour because people just kept coming in the door. So we're going to do more of those. So I'm telling you, hang out with Mulberry Creek. It's going to be a really great space for you to write your songs, have a nice supportive environment, and we're going to have lots of opportunities to perform, to be on the air, to figure out how to market your music. We're here for you because we're doing the same work. So we're not pointing at you and saying, you know what you should do. We're in the trenches with you, and we're going to do a whole lot of stuff coming up over the next couple of months, especially because self-publishing month's right around the corner, and self-publishing month kind of covers that whole umbrella of DIY. So we're doing indie music. We're doing marketing your own stuff, building your own TikToks and social media following to get your music out there into the ears that are going to love it, right? That's the whole point when you're creating these things and telling your stories. You want to make sure people are actually going to hear it and love you, and that's what we're all here for. So the Mulberry Creek Hour is here for you. If you want to be on the show, reach out to us. You can find us everywhere. We are prolific on the social media landscape. So I'm Vicki Morgan. You can find me. I have an author page.
3: Vicki Morgan, author.
2: Yeah, well, I call myself Famous Sexy Writer. That's a whole other story. You're going to have to read the last book to figure out why I call myself that. And there's also Josh Morgan Video. So Josh is available to do, like, he can produce your podcast. He can do a whole lot of graphic design and video work for you. And he's going to be doing some workshops coming up in the next few weeks where you can do your marketing, your musician marketing. So if you're wondering how to grow your following, how to get your songs out there, how to do some B-roll, how to work your phone so that you don't have to hire expensive people like Josh, we'll show you how to do it yourself. So we got a whole bunch of workshops coming up. It's going to be really, really fantastic. And so right now I'm going to throw to Josh because I'm going to go have a chat with Jack Pine and see what we're going to talk about.
3: Let's we'll put a song on and we'll move towards our next
2: count. The clock starts now. How long is this song?
3: Let's see what we got here. 4 minutes.
2: We will be back in about 5 minutes. Right now we're going to throw it to Miss Becca Bartlett.
3: Becca Bartlett.
2: Who has a brand new album out. You've got to check that out. I know it's on Bandcamp. It's in a whole bunch of different places. And when we come back, we'll have her handles just to tell you how you can go find her on all the socials because she's amazing and she's doing shows around town as well. So, and she's showcasing during Music Week, I know for sure. So you can check out Becca. And right now, what song is this called, Josh?
3: Me, Myself, and a Mirror.
2: There we go.

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1: We just want to remind you to be kind to animals, because lots of animals around the world are being displaced and abused. 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
2: Welcome back to the Mulberry Creek Hour. I'm Vicki Morgan, and man, oh man, are you in for it right now. We are joined in the studio by Jack Pine, and he is gorgeous. He's absolutely gorgeous. I mean, I saw pictures. I don't mean to be like put him on the spot, but I saw pictures, and I was like, oh, I'll be fine, but oh, okay. All right, we might need a minute here. So Jack Pine is touring right now. This is his first time touring Atlantic Canada, and we're lucky enough to have him here in Newfoundland for the next few days, and we got a show tomorrow night, actually, at the Folk Night at the Ship Inn, so you got to come down and check that out. So Jack, welcome to Newfoundland, buddy.
3: Thank you. Thank you. It's a pleasure to be here.
2: So tell us about, how do you like Newfoundland so far?
3: So far, so good. Yeah.
2: This is your first time here?
3: Yeah, and I arrived yesterday on the ferry, so the ferry was nice.
2: There you go. It wasn't too rough.
3: It wasn't rough.
2: Sometimes, in September, it's like hurricane season, and it's, it can be kind of rough sometimes. So that's good. You had a good trip over. Did you have the buffet?
3: I did not have the buffet.
4: I gotta love a ferry buffet.
3: Is that the one? Is that what I should be doing?
2: Is that the long one, like the 18-hour trip?
3: Yeah.
2: There should be a buffet.
4: Yeah.
3: I didn't hear anything about a buffet.
2: Oh.
3: There's the canteen and stuff.
2: You can get toast there all night long, but there's usually a big buffet with like a chef and like roast beef and all the fixings. And maybe because it's cheaper now, maybe they cut out the buffet.
4: Maybe
2: they cut,
4: they cut the prices in half
2: like
4: and took all the food.
2: Well, come on over to the house. We'll make you some stuff. We'll make
3: all
2: you
3: right,
2: food.
3: I'm down for that.
2: So tell me about the shows that you have for Newfoundland. You're going across the province.
3: Yes.
2: What do you got booked?
3: So tomorrow's at the Ship, like you say. I'm basically doing one show per night for the next bunch of days after that. So
2: nice.
3: Port Rexton on Thursday, Salvage Brewery, both breweries, on Friday. Saturday is up in Twillingate at the Old House Shows.
4: Ooh, nice.
2: Wow.
3: And then
4: Jordan Harden.
3: With Jordan Harden, yes.
4: Nice.
3: And the Eversweet, is it? Yeah.
2: Yep.
3: And then
4: I don't remember. Anyway.
2: Oh, that's too bad. Okay, we do know we know exactly who she is, and
3: of course.
2: Love her. It's just blanking right now. So Old House, and then after that.
3: And then Sunday, last stop is in Gros Morne at the Old Cottage Hospital, Norris Point. Yeah.
2: That is fantastic. Okay, so I'm writing this down.
3: Moving quickly. There's a lot of driving, then playing, and then a lot of driving, and hopefully see some extremely incredible sights in between.
2: Okay, so I try to keep a marketing mindset as much as I can, because I know there's a lot of musicians who are trying to figure out how they can possibly do what you're doing. So tell me, how did you book those shows at all? Like, do you have a person that goes out in front of you and does all your work?
3: No, ma'am. It's just me. I'm a resourceful and persistent guy. Persistence, I would say, was important in Newfoundland in particular. It was really hard to get from... I've been telling this story a lot here in Newfoundland. It's really hard to get from should be good or something to that sounds good or something generally positive to yes, you are in fact booked. There was a lot of like repeat follow-ups for some of these places, so Newfoundland, I found that to be the case, following up, and if the email isn't working, then eventually I guess I gotta get on the phone. I'm used to booking in Northern Ontario, mm-hmm. North Ontario, like Northwestern Ontario, where phone calls is like, that's the gold for me.
2: Yeah.
3: I just start with the phone call and hope to get the owner on the call the first time.
2: Mm-hmm.
3: And I found that some similar results in New Brunswick also. It's all me. Just
2: that's a report card for Newfoundland right there.
3: Hitting the ground.
2: You know, Newfoundland is boasting, you know, we're so friendly here, and that's a good...
4: I think the fear...
3: Everyone was very friendly.
2: Friendly, yes.
3: Very
2: but,
3: friendly.
2: But laid back.
4: Well, I would say,
3: a little laid back.
4: As somebody that's not from here, I would say my fear would be calling and not being able to understand somebody. You know what I mean? Like,
3: yeah.
4: Depending on how far out from town you go, like, there would be like, I don't know what that guy said. I might have been booked for... 9 a.m. show for $20.
3: That's one thing I wondered. Like, I was like, maybe it's lost in translation. Exactly. Maybe sounds good means yes, you're definitely booked. Show up.
2: If someone told me sounds good, I would show up for the show and be very surprised. Yeah, okay. That's really good feedback. Like, and so tell me about. I know one thing that I struggle with a lot, and a lot of musicians that I talk to, wearing the marketing hat and also being the creative person who's writing the songs, like switching gears to actually have the confidence to say, no, I know I got a good show, and it deserves to be heard. So how do you keep that confidence? How do you keep your confidence up?
3: Well, that's a good question. I work pretty hard to keep my own expectations kind of like reasonable. It helps you keep your ego in check, and also, you know, not be disappointed if there is a lower turnout or something like that, or whatever it is. But yeah, that is a challenge. Like, because a lot of us musicians are pretty, you know, we're
2: generally
3: maybe fragile, or at least like sensitive, or just you know, we keep to ourselves, quiet people, thoughtful people. And so to put on the marketing hat isn't always the most natural thing for us. And it's something that I've had to grow into for sure.
2: Yeah.
3: But yeah, I'm very much a jack of all trades in music in general. I'm a sound guy also. I run a recording studio.
2: And nice.
3: I've taught music business management. Teaching music business management was the time I felt the least confident that I knew what the hell what I was going to be teaching, and that I was the guy that should be teaching it. But I did it for many years, and people were appreciative. So I guess I was teaching something good.
2: So I'm having a moment here of, this is why Vicky should research. And the reason I don't research people is because I'll be too intimidated, and I'll jump ahead and I'll start telling your story, and I would prefer for you to tell me what you know, what you want me to know. So that's like, oh wow, we hit a gold mine here, Josh. Well, can we do like a 6 or 7?
3: It's not an invitation to ask me, you know, how does the music industry work? How do you succeed?
2: I mean, all that stuff, but it's like all that information is like, okay, we could stay here all day, obviously, which is exactly where we want to be. So tell me how you got started. Tell me about your musical journey, when you started writing, and what brought you to music in the first place.
3: Well, to be honest, I never actually imagined I would be a musician, like that my career would be to play music. My goal was really to be in the studio initially. Mm-hmm. I wanted to be a music producer. I wanted to run a recording studio. I wanted to put microphones on things.
2: Okay.
3: And I still do. I still chase that dream, and I'm living that dream as well. I have a studio now that I'm proud of, you know, running a space that I can be proud of. You know, bringing the experience that I have to other people's art. But my first attempt at showcasing that, big attempt, was recording my own album of songs that I'd just written over the previous 7 years through university and traveling. I hitchhiked across Canada and stuff like that. So I had written some songs, and I decided I'd try to record them and to showcase my production skills. And then people really liked that.
2: The songs.
3: they came back that I'm a pretty good songwriter. That, yes, it's well produced, and, you know, you got a sound that is unique and stuff like that. And that is beyond just production. So then for the next few years, I was just trying to catch up to that. Speaking of keeping your expectations low in order to keep your ego in check, it's just kind of like... like, okay, well, suddenly I'm a musician, and that's when I started trying to understand how the music business works, and, you know, fumbling the whole way along, of course. I could have capitalized much better on that first record if I was actually prepared to be a professional musician, which I didn't feel prepared for that.
2: I would.
4: Wow.
2: It's
3: crazy.
4: That's a good origin story.
2: That is a cool origin story for sure. Like, that's really
3: funny. I had obviously been playing music for much longer I have maybe played one or two solo shows before that, and
2: So now you're actually touring as a solo artist, and so you're doing Atlantic Canada. So how many times have you been across Canada?
3: Across Canada? I mean, I haven't toured across Canada.
2: No?
3: No.
2: I've
3: toured like northwestern Ontario to Winnipeg.
2: Okay.
3: Two or three times. Mm-hmm. You know, there's the pandemic in between, so everything's kind of hazy.
2: Yep.
3: Yeah, so that's been my like my main touring route.
2: Why do you stop at Winnipeg?
3: Because I've already driven 25 hours by that point.
2: Oh, okay.
3: I mean, it feels like Winnipeg
2: is like this big tundra of nothingness, and you gotta really push through to get to the other side, to the beautiful spots on the other side of Canada.
3: I mean, that is a good point. Last summer, we drove to Winnipeg, and I was like, well, geez, like, it took me 25 hours to get here, and, you know, Alberta, I think, is only like another 10 hours mm-hmm. or something like that. Like, why am I stopping here? But the reason I do northwestern Ontario is because I have a family cottage on Lake Nipigon, which is mm-hmm. 16 hours from my home in the Ottawa area.
2: Okay.
3: So I've gone there many, many summers, always just drive 2 days straight to get there.
2: Okay.
3: And so touring up that way is kind of like an excuse to stop there and not have to have 4 days of extra driving on each side. I can tour for 4 days in each direction and also spend a week up there.
2: It kind of feels more worthwhile. Just while you're saying that you have a cottage that takes 2 days to get there, and it's like, that's definitely a song. You've got to have a song about that. So you're here in town. You're doing folk night here tomorrow night on Wednesday. It's 9 o'clock start. And of course, there's an open mic in between both of your sets. And yes. I will be there for sure. I can't wait.
3: You're going to play the open mic too?
2: Oh, yeah, for sure. Right. Well, so here's one of my marketing tips for musicians that are, you know, trying to find a platform or whatever. I'm very against free gigs, very, very much against bars like asking you to play for free. But open mics are a completely different thing. And if you're going to use open mics to get your songs out there, I try to capitalize on ones that already have an audience.

0: Yeah, it's the perfect
1: weather. It's been a weird summer. And then I get here and they're like, oh, sorry about...
0: Not today.
1: No matter what kind of weather it is, they're apologizing for it.
2: So far, we've had three summers, and we're probably going into our fourth one. It's been an up and down. Last summer was beautiful the whole time, and this summer's been like, it's winter starting, like it feels fallish, and then we've got a week of 19 degrees, so... I don't know. Bring a raincoat, as best I can tell you. All right, so I wanted to do these Mulberry Creek hours kind of like a little songwriter circle, like just a little jam session. We'll play back and forth. Josh, do we need to do breaks anytime soon?
0: Yep.
2: Okay, so we're going to throw to a break, and then when we come back, we're going to have a little songwriter circle right here in the studio on the Mulberry Creek Hour. We will be right back.

the worst of wrestling music, then check out Ring Rust every Friday afternoon at 1. For the best and the worst.

0: MUN Students First is looking for volunteers to help with upcoming pop-up thrift stores, which will be held at the University Center, and to help with the year-end yard sale at Memorial University Residence. 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
1: Class, sit down. My name is Chris Connolly from the band Hot Panda, also known as your professor. Let's get one thing straight. If there's some of you that think this class is going to be a walk of the cake or a flop about in the park, you are sadly mistaken. Half of you will drop out. And the other half of you will wish that you were dead. If I could offer any advice to those of you still hell-bent on attempting to pass my class, it would simply be to keep your radio tuned to CHMR 93.5 when you're in St. John's.
2: Welcome back to the Mulberry Creek Hour on CHMR. I'm Vicki Morgan, and I'm joined in the studio. Of course, thank you. Before I forget, I want to thank producer Josh Morgan. Here's there behind the board.
3: Yay!
2: Got all the gear and all that stuff together and got me here in one piece and all that stuff. So thanks to Josh, as always. And we're joined in the studio by the absolutely amazing Jack Pine, who is currently touring Atlantic Canada, and we're so lucky to have him here in Newfoundland. And you can catch him at Folk Night tomorrow night at the Ship Inn starting at 9 o'clock and a whole bunch of other shows. I wrote them all down. He's going to Port Rexton. He's in Salvage, Twillingate, Grosmorne, so you can catch him in all those places in Newfoundland. Of course, if you're listening to CHMR, you're probably within a 3-mile radius of the station, so hopefully you're listening online. But we're going to post this online as well with all those, tag all those places that you can check out Jack Pine. So, right now, we are so fortunate to have Jack right here in the studio. And so, Jack, how about playing us a song? Tell us what you're going to play for us.
4: Sure, definitely. I've got my mandolin in my hand, and I talked about the cottage on Lake Nipigon, and you said referenced writing songs and inspiration and stuff like that. So this is a song that was definitely inspired by being up there all by myself, and the cottage is actually on an island on Lake Nipigon, which is a very large lake. Mm-hmm. I like to say it's a very good lake, not quite a great lake, but
2: we're not changing the names or anything.
4: Yeah, no, we don't have to do that.
2: No,
4: but it's just north of Lake Superior, and so it's on an island in the middle of a conservation area. Nice. And so I got to thinking about those desert island lists. Actually, we were listening to the audiobook of High Fidelity.
2: Nice.
4: Which is a movie you may have seen.
2: Yeah.
4: Which is all about the desert island lists and the top five, blankety blanks. So I was thinking about that, and I was like, I brought everything that I need, everything that I thought I might want while on a desert island, on an island in the middle of nowhere by myself. And yet I'm missing my partner, and I'm feeling lonely. Aww. And still bored or whatever, kind of very aware of the fact that I'm very alone. And so I wrote this song called Desert Island.
2: Oh.
4: Which I guess I'll just jump right into here.

0: Well, I can honestly say I have never heard a mandolin do that in my lifetime. That was beautiful.
1: That's fantastic.
0: That was beautiful. And it reminds me why I love doing radio, because I get to invite people and sit right next to them while they're doing this stuff. Normally, I'd be in the audience going, oh, I want to meet them. And then I get to just sit right next to them. So I'm super intimidated. But I realize the opportunity in front of me is that I'm sitting next to a music producer. So I think this is the best song I've have in my repertoire. And I wrote it last summer after a high school reunion. And so take the no pressure. But I'm ready to hop in an RV with you and your partner and go on tour across Canada and do songwriter circles right across the country. So
2: let's
0: here we go.
2: Do it. Let's that go was, do it.
0: There you go, right? Oh, there you go.
1: Sounds good. Good.
2: It's on the record.
0: All right. We get over here? So a lot of times in therapy, therapists will tell somebody that if you're missing somebody or if you've lost somebody, you should write them a letter because, you know, they might answer or you might get some kind of a feeling of what they might say to you. And so it's a good way to get your feelings all in one place. So I tried that last year. So this is called Write to Joe.

0: Oh, I love this.
1: Thank you very much.
0: That's my favorite. That's the one I like playing right these days the most, because I've been working on a folk musical. And I'm trying to find somebody to write, like kind of co-write it with me, because I have, like, I'm trying to get the other person's perspective. Anyway, we'll talk more about that later. So, in the interest of time, I'm going to throw it back to Jack Pine now. Jack, how about another song, buddy?
1: Sure.
0: What do you got for me?
1: I can do that. Yeah. I think I'll play. I start every show basically with this one song. It's called "Gather." And perhaps I'm going to play it because I'm suggesting that we all should gather at the ship tomorrow night.
0: Absolutely.
2: I see what you did.
1: Play
2: there.
1: Some tunes together. Yeah. And, you know, I'll play a few more myself.
0: Yeah, it'll be a whole show. Yeah. That's, yeah, you know, like I got to tell you, like, yeah, being a featured performer at the folk night is a big deal. Like, that. So it's kind of like,
1: what I
0: how
1: keep
0: did
1: hearing,
0: you?
1: Yeah.
0: Yeah, it is very, like, and it's really, really good audience, very engaged, listening crowd, and they really appreciate hearing the songs and stuff. It's a beautiful, beautiful audience. It's really fun to. So you're in for a treat. Like, you're going to be really good to you down at the ship. And, of course, Lindsay and Bill are fantastic, and they've restored, like, they took over the ship a couple of years ago. And they've really worked on maintaining what the ship has always been for people. Because, of course, you got, like, Ron Hines played there. Like, you know, all these folks that the ghosts are in the building, you know. And they're very friendly.
2: And if you got some free time, go down there for lunch. Because the kitchen's amazing.
0: Yeah, you go down a little early. It's absolutely fantastic food. Probably some of the best in the city. Anyway.
1: Excellent.
0: Take it away, Jack. What do you got for us?
1: Yeah, I mean, it's a song. I wrote it. And as I was writing it, I was like, I don't know what this is about. And then I finished writing it. And I was like, I don't know what this is about. But it's a song that seems to have lasted, like, it's there. I don't think there is any other song that I always feel that I must play.
0: Okay.
1: And I, even while playing it often on stage, I'm like, oh, well, that kind of applies to whatever situation there is right now, you know.
0: Nice.
1: And
0: nice.
1: So I'd be happy to hear what other folks,
0: yeah, absolutely,
1: feel or think about it. And, you know, if I can get comfortable here.

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There's a slickness to this ground, and it'll pull your legs right out from under you.

Here, come on over. There's a crevice growing wider while we wait. There's a gathering on the one side saying, come on one and all, come and join us.

0: amazing. Amazing. I can definitely see why people were like, oh, you should do this too. Like, not just producing, but like, you should be playing music.
1: I mean, I've come a long way since then, I'll tell you that much.
0: Oh my God, that's fantastic. Like, that is, that's spectacular.
1: It's funny, because if you listen to that first album, like, I can hear, I think I did pretty well, but, like, I remember when I was recording it, thinking, like, I really have no idea how to sing. Like, I don't know, I just know, like, I made sure that someone else was in the studio with me when I did that, so they could tell me if it was good enough or not. But, like, I listened to that album, and I'm like, my voice is not that anymore.
0: Oh,
1: like,
0: wow.
1: Like, I've come a long way in that respect, for
0: sure. That's the mark of an artist, is if you're not a little tiny bit embarrassed about your early work, you're not getting any better.
1: Yeah, I'm pretty proud of it still, but it's a little I couldn't do it that way anymore. That song on the record is completely different vibe.
0: That's awesome.
1: Yeah, so, I think I fingerpicked it, and I'm singing extremely quietly.
0: So would you record it again? Now that you do it kind of differently, would you record it again on another album?
1: Not necessarily, but I have been thinking of doing a live solo album.
0: Oh yeah, that'd be nice.
1: Because there's a few songs that I do quite differently solo compared to those. Yeah. Both of my albums are with a full band, full string band kind of thing.
2: So is that the Fire?
1: Jack Pine and the Fire is the band, and we officially took hiatus on 2022 so that I could, well, basically regroup. So I've been playing solo, and I decided, if I'm going to make another album, probably it will be more of, and I will make another album, by the way, it will be more on the singer-songwriter bent.
0: Yep.
1: And that if I'm going to do that, then I should just find a way to make a sound that is my own, even when I'm playing solo.
0: Yeah. Yeah.
1: So that I'm not always like chasing the reputation of a band.
0: Yes, my first album sounds very much a sound. I can't reproduce what came out on my first album, so I'm constantly, people are like, I didn't know what chords to play on someone's songs. So anyway, so that's, yeah, I get that. Do you have do you have a long list of producers and music, like engineers and stuff, that you feel comfortable? Like, do you have a list of, you know, lots of engineers that you, because you do the work yourself, so is it hard when you're on stage to trust other engineers to make a sound how you want it, or you just
1: no? And I mean, I don't know, some engineers may think I'm a little diva-ish when I ask for what I want. Like, I know what I want it to sound like, and I'm not afraid to ask, because they don't. There's no way for them to know unless,
0: and you have
1: you
0: the language
1: them.
0: To specifically say, I want this and this in my monitor, and I want this exactly, you know, this tone or whatever.
1: So. And as a sound person, I also appreciate that a lot in musicians.
0: Now, like, see, that
1: I'm
0: would
1: almost
0: hurt my
1: more
0: feelings.
1: Frustrated when a musician
0: doesn't know,
1: says,
2: make it sound better,
1: you know, or they don't, and they're like, yeah, that's okay.
0: So Josh is a person who can handle feedback. So when he does graphic design or sound or anything for me or for anybody else, he's really okay with them giving him feedback. And I'm crying on his behalf, going, but they didn't like it if they want changes. And he's like, no, I wanted to get it as, anyway. We're very different people. There's a reason he's producing, and I'm out front doing my little stuff. Before we get to the end of the show, and we haven't done this, tell me where we can find you and all your material. So it's jackpinefire.ca, and it's also jackpinefire on social media. And what platforms are you on?
1: Instagram is the main one. Mm-hmm. I do have a Facebook page, but don't send me a message there, because I don't have control over my Facebook. I'm able to, like, cross-post it, so you might see posts on the Facebook page.
0: Yep.
1: But I can't interact with them. It's a big
0: Fair
1: Facebook
0: enough.
1: Mess,
0: it's a, yeah,
1: and,
0: that's
1: and
0: not
1: I won't start a rant on that. But Instagram, yes.
0: Are you on YouTube?
1: At Jack Pine Fire. Yes, on YouTube, it's at Jack Pine Eifer, because I had a typo when I made it.
0: Oh, I love
1: that.
0: That's legendary.
1: I don't know. I figure, you know, it might help you remember. But everywhere else, it's jackpinefire.com, at Jack Pine Fire. That's Jack Pine like the tree, fire like the burning.
0: I love that. I want to hear all about how that all happened, so you're either going to have to come back, or I'm going to have to follow you on your tour, or I'll have to meet you up in Gatineau or somewhere, but we will meet out there on the road again.
1: I'd love to meet up in Gatineau or Ottawa.
0: Watching what he just did with that guitar, again, very intimidated, and going, ooh, I need to up it a lot to sit next to people like Jack Pine. So this is off the first album, and this is called Loser Anthem, and I guess this is my favorite from the first genre, or first time out for me. Anyways, this is Loser Anthem. It was from a show that I made that got rejected by the people in Ontario and Quebec, actually. They hated it and said, don't tell anybody we had anything to do with this. So I wrote a bestseller about it and a song.
1: All right. Nice.
0: So this is Loser Anthem, and are we going to have time when we come back from this? Yeah, we'll be back. We won't leave you hanging. All right, here it is, Loser Anthem.

0: beautiful.
1: Lovely.
2: Thank you. All right. So Mulberry Creek Hour's back, babies. I keep calling them babies because I'm so excited. I feel like a mom that's given birth to some little birds or something. It's so good to be back on the air, and it is such a privilege to sit next to people like Jack Pine and play and hear the stories and just visit with people who are in the province who are so lucky to have here, and it's just such a beautiful, it's such a beautiful experience. So we're going to check out Jack Pine at jackpinefire.com for tickets and for touring. Of course, he's around Atlantic provinces in the next little while. He's around Newfoundland, and you're going to catch him in Port Rexton, Salvage, Twillingate at the Old House Concerts with Jordan Harnum. And are you playing with Jordan, or is Jordan just arranging? Okay.
1: I don't even know.
2: Jordan's amazing. And also Grosmorne, Norse Point. So that's all those places. Just we're lucky enough to have you here in Newfoundland. And, of course, don't forget at Folk Night tomorrow at the Ship Inn that starts at 9 o'clock. It's $10 at the door, and you're just in for a wonderful, wonderful night of music. And we'll be there. We'll be hanging around, too, because I'm going to be front row cheering them on. I can't hear the rest of the songs. Jack, it has been such a pleasure to sit next to you and meet you, and I'm so glad our friend Carmel reached out to make sure we connected while you're in town. It has been such a pleasure.
1: Thank you so much for the invite. It's been great.
2: Keep in touch. Good luck with all the shows, and seriously, keep in touch, and when we're up your way, we'll definitely be in touch. And let's do some house concerts, man. Like, next time you come down to Newfoundland, for sure.
1: Let's do it.
2: There'll be a lot more solid yeses, and you'll absolutely know where you're going to be and where you're going to, all that stuff is going to be solid. So, but it's something to build on, right?
1: I've always got a solid yes on my end, so.
2: I love it. I absolutely love it. All right, so this has been the Mulberry Creek Hour. Thank you to Josh Morgan for producing. Thank you to Jack's partner, who is so supportive, sitting in the room just smiling. I can't wait for us to take a tour, and all of us, just is going to be so much fun out in the RVs. It's going to be a fleet of RVs across Canada. It's going to be amazing. And so, all right, it's been a wonderful, wonderful. And I'm Vicki Morgan. This has been the Mulberry Creek Hour on CHMR. We're here every Tuesday from 4 to 5 on chmr.ca, or if you're in a 3-mile radius of the station, you can listen on your radio.
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3: 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Welcome to Open Door. I am Katarina Gavrilyuk. Coming up on today's show, three stories about people building space to be seen. St. John's Pride wrapped its 12-day festival on July 19th with thousands walking from City Hall to Bannerman Park, the largest parade the festival has drawn. Inside the same festival on July 11th, the city held its first ever ballroom night, putting new bebop performances on the floor for the first time. And at City Hall, an exhibition called Build Your Bridge closed on August the 3rd, showing 6 months of work by newcomer women picking up a camera, a paintbrush, or a needle and thread for the first time. Three ways people found room to show who they are. Stay with us.
4: 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CHMR aspires to help tackle that gap through on-the-spot reporting, mini-documentaries, investigative reporting, interviews, and other deep dives into the people, communities, and issues that are often overlooked in mainstream coverage. For the most up-to-date stories in this series, check out the Open Door page at chmr.ca.
3: St. John's Pride wrapped up its 12-day festival on Sunday, July 19th, with thousands of people walking from City Hall to Bannerman Park for annual parade. This year's festival included 48 events, all built around one theme. This party is a protest. Leading the parade as Grand Marshal was Overdose Awareness and Response St. John's, a harm reduction group made up of nurses, advocates, and people with lived experience of the overdose crisis in Newfoundland and Labrador. Organizer Hope Jameson Hoder have been part of St. John's Pride long enough to watch it change shape year after year, and this year, they say, they put a couple of events that had never happened before.
5: The festival has doubled in size, so from 23 to 24 it doubled, from 24 to 25 it doubled again, and then this year we have a 75% increase in the number of events. Attendance has continued to increase year over year. We see this year we have the most groups registered to walk in the parade ever in history. This year we had a couple of history-making events during the festival too. We had our first ballroom event in St. John's where we brought in BIPOC performers from the mainland to show ballroom to local BIPOC performers, which was amazing. We had our first dyke march this year that's ever happened in St. John's.
3: That growth got a boost from the province 2 days before the parade. On July 17th, the Newfoundland and Labrador government announced a $70,000 investment in St. John's Pride to expand programming and outreach for two LGBTQIA+ communities across the province, including a new rural Pride social event planned in partnership with Gander Pride. For Jameson Hoder, all of that growth comes back to one idea.
5: I think we want to, you know, be visible. The theme of this year's festival is this party is a protest, and Pride exists for three reasons. To protect our community by having strength in numbers, to protest for the rights that we don't yet have, and to party, to celebrate what we have done, to celebrate the connections that we have with each other and the queer joy that sustains the rest of the work that we have to do. So that's why we're here today.
3: Not every province in the country has taken the same approach this year, though. In Alberta, this past fall, the government used something called the notwithstanding clause, a rare constitutional tool that lets a province override a certain court ruling to keep in place a law-banned gender-affirming care for trans youth. The province says the law protects children from making irreversible medical decisions before they old enough to be adults. A court had already ruled the ban would cause serious harm to gender diverse youth. The government moved forward with the law regardless of that ruling.
5: It's an interesting time to be in queer organizing because we're seeing a time when things feel like they're sort of going backwards, right? In the country, we see, you know, anti-trans bills being introduced in other provinces. We see sort of rights being taken away from members of our community. And while that's not actively happening here, the discourse is certainly shifting. You see comments on social media posts about drag shows and things like this. And so we really want to push back against that and make it clear that, like, we're here, we're not going anywhere, and we are a part of this community. We deserve space.
3: What keeps people coming back, Jameson Hoder say, is less about politics and more about what happens when someone actually walks through the gate.
5: What's really important to recognize is this is a really welcoming space, and I'm consistently just, like, really heartened by how much this community welcomes people. I think sometimes folks are maybe not out about their identity or don't feel like they're queer enough to come into these places, and I would say, yeah, you are. You can come exactly as you are and find a space for yourself within this community.
3: Making that welcome real takes more than organizers behind a microphone. Laura Belmba was one of many volunteers working the parade route this year, doing backstage work that keeps a march of that size actually moving.
0: I'm volunteering because Pride is an important celebration, and the parade specifically requires a lot of manpower and human energy to be able to make sure it's successful, and I want people to show up for community. My expectations are that people are going to have a good time. They're going to see how large the queer community here is in St. John's, the diversity that exists within the queer community. People are going to have fun. There are going to be children and families that just show that when people have an idea of what queerness looks like, it can be everyone and anyone.
3: Costume was the other day people show up for the day. Nicole Maddox spent 7 months building an outfit for the parade, made almost entire by hand, and needing a full 2 hours just to put on before she could even leave the house.
6: Yeah, I made everything except for the boots. This took, several months. Most of it I got here, basically discounted curtain fabric, discounted faux silk. I did order the little eyeballs. I got those off Amazon. Other than that, the teeth are foam clay, and everything else is just kind of fabric and that from Fabricville. I'm walking with Sci-Fi on the Rock, so just here to represent Pride, here to represent the convention, dress up, have fun.
3: For everyone nervous about their first time walking, Maddox had a simple message.
6: Don't be afraid. Like, this is a very accepting community. Like, if you don't want to march, you can always come down and watch from the side. There's always a celebration in the park if you just want to go and hang out in the park afterwards. I mean, there's a spot for everybody.
3: Jameson Hoarder had been coming to Pride long enough to remember when the parade was a handful of people walking down the sidewalk on Water Street. Now, with the road closed and thousands tuning out, they are already thinking about where it goes from here.
5: I want to see it continue to get bigger. I mean, I'm old enough to remember when the Pride Parade in St. John's was a handful of people walking down the sidewalk on Water Street. So it's amazing to see, you know, we've got the road closed, we've got thousands of people. I want to see that continue and grow over time. And who knows? Who knows how many people we'll have in 5 years, but I hope it's even more than today.
3: For Jameson Hoarder and for the volunteers and community members who make it happen every year, the goal now is simple. Keep it going, keep it growing. On July 11th, 2026, St. John's Pride hosted the city's first ballroom function at the Breezeway, with doors opened at 8 that night. St. John's Pride brought in the Kiki House of Constantine to lead the event, an event called Legends, Statements, and Stars, built on the format of a Kiki Ball, a queer party with performances, categories, and a runway walk, open to anyone 19 and up. St. John's Pride board member Laura Belmba, who is one of the organizers, laid out how the lineup was built.
7: Is a wonderful event. It's based on the idea of a Kiki Ball, which is a queer kind of party with performances and categories and all of that, and like a runway walk that people would see. So we will have local performers going first in terms of like people who are in the in the burlesque scene and then the drag scene who are going to be performing. They'll all be BIPOC.
3: The people on that floor were not all experts. A lot of them had learned that same day in a free workshop that ran 6 hours. Local performers opened the night. Then it was a newcomer's turn.
7: And then those who were trained in the earlier session would get their chance to do their first performance. And then the instructors who trained them will do the performance as well to show what it looks like when you get really good at ballroom.
3: Later in the night, the floor opened to anyone in the room, with a few categories open to attendees who wanted to walk. The evening closed with an open dance floor.
7: It's a chance. The audience then gets an option for audience participation at the end of the night before we open up the dance floor. And so if people have ever been curious about performing in ballroom and all that, they will get the chance to. I think we have two categories which are open for audience participation.
3: Leading that first performance session was Godfather Noble Constantine, who had already helped build a ballroom scene once before in Ottawa.
8: This is a very exciting journey and experience for me, coming all the way from Toronto, originally being in Ottawa, then moving to Toronto, and now being in St. John's in terms of ballroom. Ottawa was a very similar experience in terms of ballroom not necessarily existing, and doing that work alongside some of the folks like Fiji, Fiji 007, now Tony Pink Lady. So we pretty much came together and pretty much did a very similar thing in Ottawa. And so now being in St. John's and kind of seeing ballroom, having an introduction here and growing here, it's something that's exciting and also surreal.
3: Noble Constantine's Ottawa comparison holds up. The city's scene tracks back to the Cap City Kiki Ballroom Alliance, which launched in 2020, and it was kept growing since. A newer group called Touche Grass started there in the fall of 2024 and went from practicing in parks to booking space at the National Arts Center within months. Watching people take the floor for the first time here is what stood out most to him.
8: Seeing folks experiencing ballroom for the first time and killing it, seeing that confidence in the room, seeing folks discover their alter egos and their ballroom names and loving it, it's just Yeah, it's exciting.
3: Ahead of the ball, Noble Constantine wasn't worried about how the first-time performers would do and was more interested in how the city would respond.
8: I'm not nervous, but I'm excited. I'm really excited to see them come out tonight and display what they've learned in just a short space of time that they've had. I've been impressed with what they've been able to put out within the short space of time that they've been exposed to ballroom and exposed to us. So for me, I'm excited to see St. John's reaction and response to the community, and more so excited to see what comes after tonight in terms of ballroom here in St. John's.
3: Michelle was in that crowd that night too. Back in St. John's after 10 years away and taking in a Pride festival for the first time.
9: I'm really looking forward to this. I haven't, this is my first year really getting into Pride events, and I've been away from St. John's for 10 years. So coming back and right at a time when Pride is huge and seeing so many people coming out.
3: That kind of absence is common here. According to a Fraser Institute study published this June called Interprovincial Migration in Canada, 1995 to 2024, Newfoundland and Labrador has lost more of its young people to other provinces than anywhere else in the country. Over that 30-year period, 40,480 more people aged 18 to 24 left the province and moved in, a number equal to almost 93% of how many young people currently live there. This year's Pride Festival ran nearly 50 events over 12 days, ending with a parade on July 19th. The city itself felt different throughout, Michelle says.
9: I love going out around the city and seeing everybody like hyped up for Pride. It's really fun. So I'm really excited to be seeing what's gonna come tonight. Like, we were talking about how amazing it is to see the people here in drag and how much work it goes into, like, and the confidence.
3: On stage, dancer Jada Gravis performed that night, part of a lineup built specially to showcase BIPOC talent. Indigenous people make up about 9% of Newfoundland and Labrador's population, according to 2021 census figured from the province's statistics agency.
10: I had so much adrenaline, but it was amazing to just get back on the stage and perform. I would like to think that it brings people happiness of some sort, of course, and being an Indigenous person, I really appreciate the stage that I can perform on.
3: Godfather Noble Constantine says this can't stop after one night.
8: Well, how it changes after that is persons continue to come together and creating spaces, and as Jerome Jopa would say, sesh, you know, we will sesh together, actually come together, practice, speak to the people we need to speak to, continue to work with St. John's Pride in terms of making this a journey that's not just for the festival period, but it's for the community moving forward. So that is what I hope will happen in terms of St. John's Pride seeing this as a actual cultural transformation within the queer community, and so investing in ballroom beyond just the festival. That's kind of like what I see happening after.
3: Noble Constantine's closing, though, wasn't really for the room that night. It was for whoever might be listening whenever they hear it.
8: The one message that I'm going to leave is forever is probably listening or reading this, as if you're an artist, if you're queer, if you're BIPOC, that there is a space for you within the queer community, and ballroom could be that space. So if you hear ballroom happening in a place near you, show up.
3: For a place with no ballroom scene of its own before July 11th, the night at the Breezeway was a start, not a finish. For a newcomer, settling in a new country, explaining your own story in a language you are still learning can be one of the hardest parts of the move. An exhibition at City Hall in St. John's tried a different way in. August the 3rd was the last day of Build Your Bridge, Expression Identity Through Art, the result of a 6-month program that gave newcomer women in Newfoundland and Labrador their first experience with photography, painting, pottery, and embroidery. It is run by the Community Center Alliance and brought together participants from four community centers in St. John's: Buckmaster's Circle, Rabbit Town, Fraud Avenue, and Virginia Park, with funding from the Provincial Department of Tourism, Culture, Art and Recreation and the Settlement Program. Aisha Algayar, Settlement Integration Coordinator at the Community Center Alliance, designs the program. She explains the thinking behind the name this way.
11: Our thoughts from the beginning, not to fill the gap, maybe to explore what is the behind the gap. Our purpose, let women, immigrant women, to see and know about their journey. Immigration is not easy journey. Sometimes we can't figure what is immigration mean. It's not just you move from country to country. It's like move for your memories, your feeling, your stories.
3: Algayar worked as a journalist before coming to Newfoundland and Labrador, then studied folklore at Memorial University to understand the immigration journey better. She points to a woman she met during that time as an example of the kind of work she wanted to bring into her job at the Community Center Alliance.
11: I used my experience as a goal because when I immigrated here, I was very experienced in my career as a journalist, and I have a lot of issues to do. So I make little switch when I wanted to study folklore, master of folklore at Memorial, because I want to understand about the immigration journey. And I met a beautiful lady from Ethiopia. She designed one room as a coffee room, and I found here she bought all items from her country, and I found that how that support here and her family in their journey here. And I wanted to do that as the same and apply in my work. It's like I bring something from academy to real life to see how that's work with a migrant woman.
3: Staying connected to where you came from while building a life somewhere new is what Algayar means by a bridge.
11: You can't make balance in new land without make big connection or strong connection with your roots. You need this bridge to make connection with your roots, to be proud from you are where. That will help you when you build your new life and make balance in here. So every woman come and proud from her culture and settle here in St. John's and build her life here St. John's through this bridge. So that's in simple way, this initiative and this exhibition to build bridge from your roots and where you live now.
3: Algayar says the classes in particular drew a response organizers had not expected, one that went beyond the 6 months of the course.
11: They start to build a relation with this material, like light, like colors or camera. It's something far away or behind what you think. It's not for entertainment. It's not for you fail your spare time. It's something strong that make participate and the newcomer woman to ask Fatina, our artist, about from where we can bring a clay, from where can bring this color, because they want to continue. They found something strong connects them with this material. They love that, but I think they will find more their personality. They will continue what I love. They will continue. Currently participate, they will continue. Some of them may be thinking to work small business related for art. It's like photography, especially for women activity in their culture when it's not allowed for men to attend. So they can take photo for wedding or maybe make pottery and go to buy in farmer's market and embroidery.
3: Algayar has a lot of good memories during the program and exhibition, but one of them when a participant child saw her mother's work.
11: I think when I see in their eyes is more, especially when bring their families, their kids, and see what mom can do. I remember one of client, her kids say, really, you do that?
3: Fatanera hurried to the pottery and painting sessions. She moved to Canada a year and a half ago and had 15 years of teaching experience in Iran before that. But she had never worked with immigrants or refugees before. She taught techniques, but says her real goal was to give the women freedom, not pressure them to to make art.
12: My goal was to create an environment for them. As a newcomer, I could feel them. And I could see how they have fears and how they didn't have opportunities before. I was just one to open the door. Don't give them pressure. Work with them as a friend and teach them as a friend. You know, it was very important to give them feel free and have a freedom in our courses and have a freedom to make art. I love them, you know, from the first feel I can connect with them and I can be a friend with them.
3: Most of women had no background in art before the course.
12: I was proud, you know, because we helped them to they feel seen and help them to give confidence. You know, many of them didn't think if they can paint or make pottery, but now they have that confidence.
3: Rahari sees the program fitting into a larger goal in Canada, helping newcomers move beyond their own communities.
12: The goal of the Canada is the multiculturalism. It's very important to blend people. These programs, mostly for refugees, give the opportunity to feel they can go to a larger community and seen by another communities. You know, it's very important.
3: Fatima Alashbahi was not supposed to be a participant. Al-Ghayar first asked her to come on as a translator without saying what the course was. Alashbahi only found out it was photography once she got there and saw the instructor and asked to join as a participant too. Alashbahi moved to Canada from Jordan 4.5 years ago and is now studying computer science at Memorial University. She took both the photography and embroidery courses.
13: It was a really fun experience and I really didn't know that I am capable of the work that is showing here at the St. John City Hall. I did also the embroidery course and it was also my first time using embroidery. And I was like thinking I would never be able to do something like that. It was an amazing experience, honestly, and I didn't realize it will be like this beautiful.
3: One of the photography field trips took the group to Kwidi Widi Lake during a snowstorm.
13: There was one time, because like our photography course was in the winter, and this year the winter was like really bad.

0: We're like almost freezing, but we were super excited and happy how pictures came out.
1: Pictures from that morning are shown at the exhibition as well, Alasbahi says. Seeing her own work on the wall at City Hall was its own kind of moment.
0: Honestly, I was like so proud of myself, and I felt like I would be like, I didn't thought like I would be able to do something like that. And now I'm thinking like I would be able to do more. Maybe I would start like with the photography, I would start a business taking pictures and letting people see the world through my lens.
1: Some of her own pride, she adds, came from their role as translator, helping participants who did not speak English communicate with the instructors.
0: I was super proud of myself when I was helping people that they can't speak English communicate with the instructors. Like it was a part of me that I was like, I really love helping people, and seeing that in front of my eyes and seeing people understand someone who would, like, they can't speak their language, I was like super happy.
1: Commitments outside the classroom did not keep participants away, Alasbahi recalls.
0: Some of the women were like, they're having kids. One of the participants, she was pregnant, and all of them like came and they were like super excited to just share like what they learned and try to use the camera. So yeah, I was like really amazed and impressed how strong they are.
1: Alasbahi has a message for newcomers who have not tried a program like this one.
0: Wherever you are, just remember that there is some community centers that they would provide everything for you, and never be afraid, be more confident, just push yourself and try to learn new things.
1: This is the second version of the exhibition. The first ran in June at the Art and Culture Center. Al-Ghayar says the response from the wider community, not just participants and their families, has convinced organizers to keep the program running. They are also looking at ways to help participants turn their new skills into small businesses.
2: In the beginning, I was worried because I think most of Newfoundlander is very kind and nice and their comments. But my role as a journalist before, I go forward to ask them in deep to be sure this is not compliment. I think, yeah, everyone liked this work and asked me to continue to do that. And I think, yes, that's the feedback. They will encourage us to continue.
1: Al-Ghayar hopes the Community Center Alliance will run the program again with a new group of women. For several of the participants from this round, the exhibition at City Hall is not where the work stops. Some are already looking at whether the skills they picked up this year, behind a camera, at a pottery wheel, with a needle and thread, could become something they keep going on their own. That's our show for today. In the end, whether it's a parade, a dance floor, or a gallery wall, the message is the same. Being seen matters. For the Local Journalism Initiative and see you tomorrow 93.5 FM in St. John's, I'm Katerina Gavrilyuk. Thanks for listening to Open Door. Till the next time.

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1: Well, hello there and welcome. Welcome to an hour of jazz and jazzy tunes to put a smile on your face and a swing in your step and maybe just take your mind off all the mountains and mountains of snow that we've had to scale as of late. I'm Marcia Porter, and you're joining me for Jazz Pizzazz, and I'm here in the studios at CHMR Radio on the campus of Memorial University, which has a lot of snow. We've had a lot of snow lately, so that was my excuse for not getting in and recording a show. Also, I had a cold, which I'm now getting over, so I'm a little bit late, and I'm happy to be here, though. I'm happy to get back on track and bring you a brand new show with some great old tunes and some great new tunes as well. And we're kind of like, when I'm recording to you, or as I'm recording this, I'm coming to you, I think this will be the very end, the very last day of Black History Month. So even though you're going to hear the show when Black History Month is over, there's some great tunes that you're going to enjoy. You're also going to hear some Juno nominations. You're going to hear some great new stuff as well. So without further ado, we're going to get started with something classic and amazing from Nellie Lutcher. Nellie Lutcher was playing the piano behind Ma Rainey, boy, when she was just 14 years old, and that would have been back in the 1940s, I think. And this one is called A Fine Brown Frame, comes from 1947. She has a great swing-style piano, too, and it works well with her voice. So here we go with Nellie.
2: Oh, he's got a fine brown frame. I wonder what could be. Oh, he's got a fine brown frame. I wonder what could be his name.

awesome. Wasn't that great? Whoa, Nelly. That was fantastic from Nelly Lucher. That may be one of my favorites that I've heard from Nelly Lucher. She's got some good ones, too. And next up, we're going to also hear something really old and great coming from George Lewis and the George Lewis Ragtime Jazz Band of New Orleans. This is, just such great stuff from a New Orleans clarinetist who played with so many groups back in the day, back a very long time ago. He played with King Ory. I think I've played some King Ory for you before. This one, though, comes from a concert, I think, that he did at the Preservation Hall, which is iconic in New Orleans, and it's called the Burgundy Street Blues. Comes from 1953, I think this recording does, and again, he's a fantastic clarinetist. So here we go with George.

Wow, that was great from George. I have to say, I played clarinet in my school band, and I did not sound like that. So what a gift he had. So great, and I think he went on to influence many a clarinetist and many musician in New Orleans. So that was fantastic. So next up, we've got something from, I'm going to play a couple of Juno nominees now. And the first one comes from Aretha Tillotson. She's from Edmonton. She's a young bassist, composer, and bandleader from Edmonton. And she's nominated for a Juno Award in Instrumental Jazz. And this piece comes from her album from 2025 called it's actually from Kind of Out West. And the name of the song, the tune, is Kind of Out West. And what's really cool about this piece is, I mean, she's sounding great, but she's joined by some fantastic musicians on this album, musicians including Ingrid and Christine Jensen. They joined her, I think, or she joined them on a previous piece of music. Sorry as I stumble through my words here. And this is Aretha's sophomore recording, so she's doing pretty well. So here we go with the young bassist and composer from Edmonton, Alberta.

0: outside, kitty. 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
1: Outside? What are you, crazy? It's a dog-eat-cat world out there. 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I could get hit by a car. 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Get chased by the neighbor. Be rained and snowed on. It's a jungle out there. I'm staying inside where I'll be happy, healthy, and live 3 times longer than an outdoor cat.
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4: Okay, so excuse me while I stumble my way through my words, as my voice is not quite what it usually is, but we just had some instrumental jazz. We're now going to go to a Juno nominee who's nominated for her vocal jazz, and it's really great, from a young woman, Laura Anglade. She's based in Brooklyn, but she spent quite a few years in Canada. She was born in France, and some interesting traveling she's done over the years in her young life. So I've heard Laura described as an old soul, and that her latest album is sort of breathing some vitality into the old standards. So and I think she's just going with some of her favorite jazz standards. So see what you think. See if you agree that that she's breathing new life into some of these old tunes. Here we go with Laura.

very nice from Laura. She's got a great voice, doesn't she? And the scatting, well, that's high-quality scatting. This is really, really good. Really great from Laura Anglade. And by the way, I think that Juno Awards are at the end of March. So coming up, no, I can't believe that. We're going to be into March. Yay!

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Or you know, wiggling around in your chair. Or, yeah, doing the dishes while you were, you know, kicking up your feet a bit. That was so good. That Sunborn and Clap Clap. And I love that. So there's so many great pieces on this album. I would so recommend it. And I'll bring you something else. Maybe next week I'll play you something with a different vibe, but also super fun. So we're going to continue on with something brand new from Leon Fail. And Leon, I played him before. He's a terrific saxophone.

genius. Really good. I think you would call him an award-winning, well, he is award-winning genre-bending. He's a young saxophonist from the Champagne region in northeastern France. He grew up, I think, influenced by musicians like Roy Hargrove, his R.H. Factor, and D'Angelo, just to name a few. And he's here with a Swiss quartet. I think they blend modern jazz, electronica, and indie folk. Interesting combination there. And I'm looking at my cheat sheet. Okay, so this one is called Sonic Poetry, and it's Leon Fail with Moes, that Swiss quartet. Okay, so here we go, and it's super fun too.

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0: We're going to, I'm going to cue up the next song, which I forgot to do because I was really into that last piece, the last couple of great instrumental jazz pieces. Very groovy, don't you think? That one was, yeah, very groovy. So I am talking to you while I cue up my next piece. And you know what? We're going to go back in time again. And I realize I haven't played anything for you lately by Nina Simone. I think that, you know, just when I've heard all that, I think I've, you know, all her repertoire, I realize there's still so much I haven't heard, and I thought it was again fitting as Black History Month comes to an end that we play something by her. She had one of the most distinctive voices in jazz history, and she came to the genre reluctantly. She really had dreamt of becoming a concert pianist, but in the 1950s that wasn't easy for her to do, sadly, but it was kind of lucky for us because she took a gig in 1950s Atlantic City, even changing her name so her mother didn't know she was going to sing the devil's music. And that gave rise to one of the most interesting distinctive voices in jazz history, that's for sure. So this piece, I'm just looking up the name, it says I'm Gonna Leave You, and it's from her album The High Priestess of Soul. Very jazzy, but again, she could move between genres quite easily. So here we go with Nina, and I'm Gonna Leave You, and it's a great fun piece.

Well, she was determined. She was going to leave you. Yep, she was going to where she was loved. That makes sense to me. That makes sense. Get good sense there. She was fantastic. Wasn't that great? First time I'd heard that by Nina Simone, so I really wanted to play that. And yeah, she was so amazing. And another amazing, well, the next guy we've got coming up, you will recognize the name Miles Davis. I know you will. And he, this is the centenary of his birth this year. Just like you remember last year, 2025 was an important year for anyone who's interested in Oscar Peterson. Well, this time it's Miles Davis's turn. And yeah, he was born in 2026. So this comes from, I think this piece, it's Only a Paper Moon. And it's such a great version of Only a Paper Moon. It comes from an album called New Sounds, and it's been remastered. It was, I think, his debut studio album. It was his first of his career, debut studio album of his career, which is so cool. And he was certainly a giant of jazz, an innovator. He was born and raised in St. Louis, and his career spanned so many decades, and in each decade, he managed to bring a different sound and do something meaningful in each decade. So that's pretty cool. So here we go with Miles Davis.

Wasn't that the best? I love that version of It's Only a Paper Moon. I think that's the most fun I've had listening to that song, that tune. Such great swing to it. And yeah, that was back, I think it was 1951. Miles Davis, and I believe that could have been Sonny Rollins on the sax. Such a fun recording. And I'm interested in exploring more of that, that remastered recording. I think it's called New Sounds, if you're interested as well. Okay, so we're going to come now with some brand new vocal jazz. Actually, it's from a guy I played for you before, Tom Misch. Tom Misch is based in the UK. He's jazz. He studied jazz guitar, and he's a multi-instrumentalist and vocalist, and has a really, he's a definitely a genre bender too. He can sort of straddle sounds like jazz, R&B, funk, a bit of soul, a bit of hip-hop. Yeah, it's all in there. And this one is from his brand new recording. I'm just picking up my cheat sheet. And it's called, the recording is called Full Circle. It hasn't been fully released yet. He's releasing a little bit at a time. And this one is Sisters With Me. And it's such a, it has such a great vibe, such a great groove to it. I think you'll really like it. So I can't wait to hear more of this album. By the way, he does have sisters. I know he has at least one, and she's a saxophonist. So maybe it's dedicated to them. Here we go.

0: So, didn't you like the nod to the Beatles in that piece? Wasn't that great by Tom Misch? I really loved that piece, and I'm kind of choked up thinking about my own dear sister, and I dedicate that song to her as we close out the show for another week. That's right, we've come to the end, so it was a fine way to end another show, another episode of Jazz Pizzazz. I hope you have a great week, and I hope that all of us get less snow, just so that we can, you know, have time to deal with what we've got, okay? So I hope you have an excellent week. Look forward to talking to you real soon. Bye for now.
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